0: become out of network. And then we'll highlight legislation passed overwhelmingly in June that goes after companies that steal online news content and use AI tools to repackage it as their own. And finally, we'll shine a light on the disproportionately high unemployment rate for New Yorkers with developmental and intellectual disabilities and consider what the state can do to adopt meaningful policy and cultural changes to improve this picture. It's all coming up right here on WCNY's The Capitol Press Room.
1: Live from NPR News in Washington, I'm Janine Hurst. Nearly half of House Democrats voted today in favor of cutting off aid to Israel. It wasn't enough to pass, but as NPR's Barbara Sprunt reports, the tally highlights a major shift in political support for a longtime ally of the United States.
2: The proposed amendment to a State Department funding bill would have removed over $3 billion in funding to Israel. It ultimately failed. The measure was introduced by Republican Congressman Thomas Massie of Kentucky, who has long advocated for a more isolationist posture when it comes to foreign policy. The issue divided Democratic leaders, who typically vote in lockstep. The number two Democrat in the House, Catherine Clark, voted to remove the funding for Israel. House Minority Leader Hakeem Jeffries called it overly broad and said it would also restrict the United States' ability to confront Hamas, Hezbollah, and other terrorist organizations in the region. Barbara Sprunt, NPR News.
1: President Trump today said ICE officers should continue to stop vehicles as they work to detain and deport people in the country without legal status. This despite two fatal shootings in a week, one in Texas, one in Maine, that led Homeland Security officials to issue a temporary halt to the practice. On social media, Trump defended vehicle stops, urging ICE to, quote, go back and do your very important job. An appeals court has ordered a lower court to close a decades-old school desegregation case in Louisiana. The Gulf State Newsroom's Aubrey Yuhas has more.
3: The Fifth Circuit said in a ruling this week that the district court overstepped when it denied a joint dismissal it had no choice but to accept. The opinion bucks legal precedent. Louisiana's attorney general has been pursuing this approach with support from the Department of Justice. Until Trump's second term, the DOJ, which brought many cases against school districts back in the 60s, was working to settle, not dismiss them. Louisiana's attorney general argues the orders are so old they're obsolete, and districts should be freed from court supervision. Civil rights groups say they're still relevant because there are lingering effects from segregation. There are dozens of open cases in the South. For NPR News, I'm Opera Yuhas in New Orleans.
1: The new chair of the Federal Reserve is vowing to put high inflation in the rearview mirror. Kevin Warsh testified before the Senate Banking Committee today for the first time since taking over at the central bank. And Pierre Scott Horsley has more.
4: The Fed's main weapon for fighting inflation is keeping rates high. So Warsh doesn't sound like he's in a hurry to cut interest rates. But that said, he has generally tried to avoid signaling what his rate plans are. Unlike his Fed colleagues, Warsh did not offer a projection last month of where he thinks interest rates are going. And today, he ducked a question from Democratic Senator Chris Van Hollen about whether he's even spoken to Trump about interest rates. All he would say is he's not taking orders from the White House.
5: They chose an independent guy to do an independent job, and that's exactly what I plan on doing.
1: Okay. NPR Scott Horsley, you're listening to NPR News. More than 830 wildfires are burning in Canada, along with more than a dozen in northern Minnesota. That's forcing mandatory evacuations and spreading unhealthy smoke across the upper Midwest through the Northeast and Mid-Atlantic. Some of the largest wildfires are burning in west-central Ontario. In a remote northern Minnesota area, rangers are working to evacuate thousands of campers from the Boundary Waters Canoe Area Wilderness. Officials warn the fire could burn for months. Tribal nations in Oklahoma are navigating an influx of corporate interest in Indian country around data centers. Thomas Pablo from member station KOSU reports many tribes are responding cautiously.
6: Earlier this year, the Seminole Nation of Oklahoma became the first in the U.S. to ban AI data center development on the reservation. That came after a startup company pitched a data center project to the tribe. Siobhan Colonel is the tribal representative who authored the ban.
7: What companies are saying to our communities is that you don't want to get left behind. We speak the mother languages of these lands that have been here millennia upon millennia before these technologies existed. We have a right to say how life can be.
6: Other leaders in the Cherokee, Muskogee, and Osage nations are now determining the best course of action to balance much-needed economic development with cultural interests. For NPR News, I'm Thomas Pablo in Oklahoma City.
8: Argentina has won the Men's World Cup soccer last semifinal game today against England 2-1, meaning Argentina plays Spain in the final on Sunday. I'm Janine Herbst, NPR News in Washington.
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0: I'm David Lombardo, and this is WCNY's The Capitol Press Room, and we're going to dive into the wonky world of direct contracting in healthcare, which employers and healthcare providers are sometimes turning to as a means of controlling the never-ending increases in healthcare costs. For more on what this looks like in New York, we're joined in the studio by Courtney Burke, Senior Fellow for Health Policy at the Rockefeller Institute of Government, who previously has held a variety of state government positions, including Deputy Secretary for Health. Welcome back to the show, Courtney.
10: Good to be back.
0: So I imagine most listeners are familiar with traditional ways of having their medical bills paid, like through an employer-based insurance program or a government-run program, like Medicaid, for example. But direct contracting seems to cut out some of the middlemen involved in traditional health insurance and therefore may be seen as a potential cost saver. Can you explain how this actually works in practice, including who are the types of entities for whom this is a reasonable option?
10: Sure. Well, most people know healthcare through their employer. The large majority of people, that's how they receive their healthcare, and they typically work with their human resources department to learn about what the options are for them to receive that healthcare. And it's typically from an insurance company. And so they're given a choice of which insurance company and which type of plan would they like to receive. Direct contracting is something that has existed for at least a decade, and it's been a way to provide services that are sometimes adjacent to that employer plan that you have. So it might be for specific types of benefits like dental care, for example. And with direct contracting, what I mean by that is it's a contract between the provider of services and the employer. And so it's been going on for a while, but what was significant this past year is that you've seen it grow on a much larger scale. And the way that it's grown specifically in New York is you have a large self-insured employer plan who has the ability to negotiate with a provider network to try to get lower prices. And one of the main reasons direct contracting exists is for reducing the administrative expenditures and doing that between the provider and the employer directly. What happened more recently in New York is that a large health system, it's the largest health system in the state, Northwell, created what's called Northwell Direct. And it's a subsidiary of the Northwell Health System, which has 24 hospitals and a lot of outpatient centers and so on.
0: It's big.
10: It's big. And it was a union known as 32BJSEIU, which is a lot of the building workers in New York City, was looking for ways to reduce their health care costs for employees. And Northwell had come up with this idea, having seen direct contracting happen between that union and other health systems like Mount Sinai in New York State, and said, we think there's a business opportunity here to lower healthcare costs by providing basically everything that that employer may need. So an entire network of services, the care management, the management of that network, and the capacity to pay claims. So those are all things that are typically done by what's called a third-party administrator or an insurance company. And Northwell had, because it was big enough, the capacity to build out its business, to do the claims processing, to manage the network and provide the services directly to that employer, to that union specifically.
0: Well, it seems like the size and expertise of the entities involved is critical to making something like this happen. Because if I'm a small business, I can't imagine that I'm going to have the time or expertise to go out and try to contract with a variety of healthcare providers, especially if I'm outside of New York City, where I'm going to have a whole bunch of disparate entities that I might have to encounter. So is this something that is primarily left to the largest of corporations or large organizations like unions?
10: You are correct that typically when we've seen direct contracting, it has been larger employers who have that capacity to do exactly what you're saying, to negotiate with a health plan to do these types of things. So right now, you're not seeing many small employers do this. It's typically large, self-insured employers who are reaching out to health plans to see if they can create a similar type of direct contracting arrangement.
0: Do the direct contracting arrangements have to meet any basic standards, the way we think of with the insurance plans having to cover certain things, for example?
10: Well, in this instance, that was basically a contract negotiation between the union and Northwell. They said, you know, these are the services we want to make sure our union members are able to access. They also built other things into that contract about how much costs could rise, so they'd have some predictability for their union membership. And then what were the services that were going to be covered, so that they negotiated all of that directly. And that's why I think you have to have it, why it's typically been larger employers, because you have to have that sophistication and ability to negotiate that with a health plan.
0: But I guess I'm thinking about, say, like the Affordable Care Act, and there were then expectations for what a insurer would be covering. And I'm wondering, if I work for one of these companies who is doing direct contracting, and let's say I want to make sure that I'm going to have an opportunity to get birth control, for example, do they have to ensure that they've negotiated some sort of plan for or some sort of rate for something like the administration of birth control?
10: Well, there are different rules and laws that apply to different types of the insurance markets. Okay. So for self-employed, they're subject to what's called ERISA, and other types of employers may be subject to other regulations. And so, you know, this is all something that would be part of that negotiation. But again, you know, there's slightly different rules depending on the size of the employer.
0: Well, I see why, if I'm an employer and I have the capacity to do something like this, I would be excited about cutting out insurance companies and trying to take this on myself. But what about the providers? What's the incentive for them to do this? Are they also seeing potentially more money in their pocket if the insurance companies aren't involved?
10: Yeah, because typically they are, I would say, haggling with insurance companies about getting paid. So they separately have to negotiate what the insurance company is going to reimburse them for providing that care. This removes that back and forth that you would typically see between an insurance company and a healthcare provider. And both of them spend a lot of money on fighting over who's going to pay how much, as well as spending the time to negotiate what that contract looks like between the hospital system and the insurance company.
0: Well, are there any third parties that are out there, or maybe government-run programs that are designed to help small businesses take advantage of something like this? Maybe teaming up all the resources of all the pizza chains or all the NPR stations, for example, so that they can then just turn to a third party that's maybe not an insurance company to directly contract? Or is this really just the purview of large companies because there is no sort of help out there?
10: There are entities who are trying to do exactly what you're saying, who are kind of taking care of that back office negotiation on behalf of smaller entities and doing some of that contracting. But this is really one of the largest scale direct contracting that we've seen that's been between a large employer and a union of its kind. The number of people who are impacted, and the fact that a number of them are in New York State, most relevant to you and the listening audience.
0: Is there a downside to this? What would the insurers say if they came on the air? What would they have to say about the cost savings that they, you know, can deliver, or something about the managed care that they can provide that you just can't get from direct contracting?
10: Yeah, I mean, I think they would probably say they have a lot of experience in better managing people's care to make sure that they're getting the care that they need and that there's an adequate network there. You know, I think that they would wonder what is the impact and the fact that it's typically only very large self-insured employers who can do this. So what about the rest? And is this segmenting the market and therefore segmenting the insurance risk in the market? I don't think we know the answers to that yet, because a lot of this is fairly new. And when direct contracting has been done in the past, it's been on a much smaller scale. So you wouldn't be segmenting the market and the risk as much as you might with a much larger scale arrangement like the one that we're seeing now. But we really don't know the impacts. And I think another reason I felt it was important to write about this was just that it's something I think policymakers should be paying attention to, because there's a lot of focus on the affordability of healthcare right now. The whole goal of direct contracting is to lower costs while maintaining services and good outcomes. So is it generally doing that? And there is proof that it does lower costs. But what are the impacts on outcomes, and what are the impacts on the insurance market, and who has access? Are we creating different tiers of what people have access to and different prices as a result of this? So I think all of that is important for policymakers to monitor.
0: Well, thinking about state policymakers, is there anything about the current landscape, as you look at it, or the stakeholders that are involved, that makes you think direct contracting is going to be more heavily utilized in the future? Or is this going to likely continue just to be a niche way of paying for healthcare services?
10: Well, you've seen a lot of consolidation in healthcare generally, both in terms of insurance companies getting larger and larger and health systems getting larger and larger. So I think with that trend, you may see more of this happening. And some of it we'll see. It was 2020 when Northwell established Northwell Direct, and they have contracted with different employers since then. But this was really the first big contract that they've had in New York State covering so many people. So it'll be really interesting to see what transpires. Is it controlling costs? What are the pros and cons, the benefits? Is it disrupting care in the way that Northwell Direct, I think, was looking at doing back in 2020 when they first set it up?
0: Well, is there any meaningful public data that is out there that would help policymakers assess the pros and cons of something like this? And if there's not, what would you love to have collected and put into a chart so you could analyze it?
10: I think the most telling thing is going to be whether the unions want to continue to do this in the future. If they think that they're getting good care at a low cost for their union members, they're probably going to continue to do it, as would other employers who had the ability to do this.
0: Well, we've been speaking with Courtney Burke. She's a senior fellow for health policy at the Rockefeller Institute of Government. Courtney, thanks for visiting us.
10: Good to see you again. Thank you.
0: And you can find Courtney's piece, Direct Contracting for Health Services, Considerations for Policymakers, at rockinst.org/blog. 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
1: Acting Attorney General Todd Blanche faces questions from the Senate Judiciary Committee. 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His answers determine if senators will back him for the job permanently. 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
0: I'm David Lombardo, and this is WCNY's The Capital Press Room. We're going to revisit an interview we recorded back in May as part of the television broadcast for The Capital Press Room, which is available on all your local PBS affiliates or to stream at capitalpressroom.org. We spoke with State Senator Jake Ashby, a Capital Region Republican who was pushing legislation at the time to give New Yorkers more flexibility with their health insurance coverage if a health care provider they rely on suddenly becomes out of their network. The legislation stems from the real-life experience of New Yorkers in the Capital Region who found their coverage disrupted amid negotiations between Capital Region health insurers and some of the major health care providers in the area. This is our conversation with Senator Ashby that was recorded at the WMHT studios. Well, thank you so much for making the time, Senator. I really appreciate it.
4: Thank you, Dave. Good to be here.
0: So the idea of someone's health care provider suddenly becoming outside of the network of their insurance coverage might seem like a niche issue, but it is something that is a persistent and ongoing problem here in the Capital Region. Can you explain a little bit about what people are dealing with right now?
4: You know, unfortunately, this has become more common than I think many people would like. Over the last couple years, during the summer, we would see people become out of network because of contract negotiations between insurance companies and health systems. And in particular, we had a constituent reach out to us because her mother had a cardiology appointment coming up, and then she was out of network. And what was going to happen there? And, you know, there were carve-outs in place for some people's care, whether it was oncology or maternity care, they could continue. But there's a lot of other people who need critical care. So that's what prompted this legislation, because we believe that if someone becomes out of network because of an impasse in negotiations, they still deserve to receive care. I mean, they were still actively paying into this. And the disruption and lack of continuity that does, I mean, that's going to have a negative impact on care. It's going to end up costing more money later on down the road because of that disruption. So, you know, I think that this bill really aims to improve not only the quality of care, but also the continuity in both industries will benefit from this.
0: And the response is to essentially allow someone to go back into the marketplace if they're someone who purchases health insurance through the state marketplace, or maybe look at other plans that their employer offers if, for example, their existing plan no longer covers that network provider that they're using. Do you have expectations, though, that this is going to be a meaningful option? Is there reason to think that there is enough flexibility or variety of insurance options that someone will be able to find someone who covers the provider that they want?
4: I think that if this becomes law, it's going to provide a certain level of autonomy that is currently not there. And that, again, it will benefit both industries. It will benefit the providers. It will benefit the payers. It'll benefit the regulators too, because you're going to create a more permissive environment.
5: And in terms of this issue more broadly, is this something we're seeing more and more as, say, individual doctors become part of larger systems and they go to battle with their insurance carriers, or the insurance carriers go to battle with large medical systems? I mean, do you see this being a more persistent problem in the future?
4: I can't provide any quantitative analysis on that objectively, but anecdotally, it seems like it. You know, the number of complaints that we hear over the last couple years, the number of articles, the number of conversations I have with people experiencing this problem seems to be rising.
5: And coming back to the idea of someone's provider going out of network for them, what can that look like? Why is that potentially a reason to expect that there will be a break in that continuum of care?
4: Well, this can arise from different types of negotiations, and unfortunately, at that point, the person is cut off from receiving the level of care that they're accustomed to.
5: I mean, theoretically, though, they could dig into their pocket and pay maybe higher copays or the cost of that care without the insurance coverage and just stick with the plan they've got. You're smiling because I think we both know how expensive something like that could be.
4: Correct. And I think that that's already happening even without a disruption,
5: sure,
4: right? Negotiations taking place for different agreements. Even without a break in coverage, people are experiencing an increase in cost, mm-hmm, right? Not necessarily an increase in quality of care, but an increase in cost.
5: Well, I imagine, though, there are people who are hearing you talk about the solution to this problem, and they're saying, wait, I got a simpler solution to this problem. If you want to make sure that everyone is covered by a certain insurance provider, why don't we just have a state-run insurance option that everyone can turn to, or just have a state takeover of the health insurance option? Why isn't that where you're going with this? Or maybe is that potentially something you're interested in, and this is a piecemeal or interim measure to think about?
4: Well, I think that I can understand how people would make that logical leap, but I don't believe that it's feasible when you look at what single payer has looked like in other areas, whether it's overseas or here, other states that have attempted that, smaller states with a more manageable population. Vermont has tried that a few times, and it

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1: Among those, that doesn't necessarily mean that we want to entrust the entire process to one entity. I think that would result, that would have catastrophic results.
2: Well, if we're going to stick with sort of the status quo framework we have, and coming back to that idea of an insurance company negotiating with a provider and trying to ensure that they stay in network, is there a larger role you think state financial regulators should play? Should they be at the table, so to speak, to try to help these people come together? Because it seems, at least from my perspective, that this is contained to just these two parties, and the state regulators are not necessarily part of that conversation.
1: Certainly, I think they could play a larger role, and I think that this bill would alleviate that from having to happen. There are a lot of instances where I feel like people are left out literally in the cold without receiving care, and that there could be a role for the state to step in and ensure that, you know, these entities are acting not only in their best interest, but the interest of the patient.
2: And what happens if, after, say, a protracted negotiation, the insurer and healthcare provider come back to make good terms, they kiss and make up, so to speak? Can someone then re-enroll in their previous insurance plan, or would they have to wait for, say, a traditional qualifying event like the start of a new year for them to go back to that previous plan?
1: So I believe that's the case right now. But many times what's happening is that these protracted negotiations are lasting much longer than the patient needs.
2: Sure.
1: So instead of having to wait, this would allow them the option of going on. Now, if they wanted to go back to their previous insurer, I'm sure that this bill would allow that.
2: Well, Senator, thank you so much for making the time. I really appreciate it.
1: Thank you, Dave.
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2: 22nd District Congressman John Manion announced a $4 million federal grant for the district that it will allow it to expand mental health support for students and families.
3: If you have or a family member has a mental health issue and you try to access mental health services, it's incredibly challenging. And that's why embedding these trained professionals in our schools are so essential. But we need them.
1: Hear it on WRVO.
4: In the final hours of the legislative session in June, state lawmakers overwhelmingly approved legislation designed to limit the ability of artificial intelligence companies that try to covertly grab online news content that they can then repackage as their own material. The bill prohibits the practice and gives journalists a pathway for seeking damages if their content is scraped up without consent. For more on the issue, we're joined on the Capitol Press Room by Danielle Coffey, President and CEO of the News Media Alliance, which represents news and magazine outlets around the world. Thanks for making the time, Danielle.
5: Thanks for having me.
4: Well, I gave a brief overview in the introduction, but can you expand on the type of activities such as so-called stealth crawlers or automated bot scraping that this legislation is designed to address?
5: Sure, I'm happy to. The bill calls it stealth crawlers. I just call it bad bots. There's all sorts of bots that crawl our websites, and the typical one is humans, you know, traffic that we get because they're reading our content, and that's how we make money. We like those bots. We also have other bots that are scraping for AI. Some of those are okay, too. But then we have some of these bots that have created wreaked havoc. There's just so many of them on our websites. We call them the bad bots. And so this is a very common sense bill that makes these

0: bots. By default, you have to identify yourself when you come onto a website, knock on the door, crawl the content. You know, usually we let everyone in, but sometimes these bots, these nefarious ones, a lot come from other countries, China and others, they disguise themselves. They go through, some are really tricky, they go through people's houses, they make themselves look human, they reroute, I guess, VPN, they reroute through a person's house, they make themselves look human. And these bad bots come onto our website, they take our stuff, and then they use it, and they've created this third-party market, kind of like the Napster used to do. It's like, you know, this theft market. And so none of the good guys do it. None of the ones investing in AI infrastructure here do it. It's really addressing the bad bots, makes them identify themselves. That's it. So that we can just navigate our websites and be able to have some control over what comes and what goes. It will help the marketplace, the healthy marketplace that's there, continue. It will continue to give us the competitive advantage over other countries to thwart them from coming and taking our stuff. It will stop being such a burden on our little guys, because these bots are a load on the network that they just can't quite handle. Mm. Really pleased it passed and hopeful that Governor Hochul will sign it.
1: It's interesting to hear you mention the idea of the burden that these bots are on the network of some of these outlets, because I often think about this issue solely as the idea of creating a competitor to these news outlets by using the content that they just grabbed and then repackaging it. So I never even thought about the idea that they could be something that is a drag on like a local news website.
0: Oh, yeah, we're paying for them to steal from us. It's great. So you're right. You don't think about that. You just think about the competitive, the new market they're creating, the new content they're going to push out that looks just like ours. And that doesn't really feel fair. But we're stopping them where we can. We have a ton of great partners. Cloudflare is awesome. They like run the web. And they even here said, wait, let's help out the publishers. This isn't right. They need help saying when people can come and go. So Cloudflare has been a great partner. Tollbit. There's just a ton. Akamai. There's a ton who have helped us, but even they are saying, okay, half these guys, and more every day, because now that they see a market, they can make money. You know, when that happens, it's like, you know, all the scams we're used to. And so there's a market for them to make a ton of money. It's pretty easy to do. They just change their name and then they come onto our site. And it's such a whack-a-mole. We can't stop them. Government needs to step in and help. It's common sense, you know.
1: Well, how does this legislation, if signed into law, actually stop a bad actor potentially from another country from doing this? Because it's one thing to say, hey, you have to disclose yourself if you come on and you can't do this and we're going to go after you. But if you're someone who doesn't have a problem flaunting the law and maybe especially is in another country and you're not worried about the repercussions from the state attorney general, what sort of teeth does something like this actually have?
0: Yeah, that's a good question. Because if they're bad in the first place, they're probably good at being bad, right? So overseas, we've dealt with this a lot. Because as you would imagine, overseas is where you're going to have a lot of activity that comes and takes advantage and people are opportunistic. And if you're a bad actor, you're not within our walls, you're not, you know, within our jail cell, you know, within our reach. And so we see this a lot. So we have some experience with this. We've seen this with other issues, like piracy issues was really big. Remember that with movies, there would be bootlegged versions internationally. A lot of filtration problems and theft that we have overseas, that we have trade agreements. We have ways of making sure that we attain jurisdiction over those who are routing through U.S. servers, because that is what happens. And once that does, we have jurisdiction. So we do have ways of holding those accountable overseas.
1: Well, it sounds like what you're saying is we have to go after those players locally in this country or maybe even in New York that help facilitate this type of behavior.
0: That is absolutely one way we've done it. It's that's a perfect example, yes.
1: Well, before we move on, let me reintroduce you. For listeners just joining us, I'm David Lombardo, and this is WCNY's The Capital Press Room, and we're speaking with Danielle Coffey, President and CEO of the News Media Alliance. Would this impact any agreements that news outlets do have with companies to potentially scrape their content and use it for other purposes? Is it just limiting those types of activities that a news outlet maybe isn't aware of, or as the bill defines, might cause some sort of economic harm?
0: So actually, it's interesting because just yesterday I heard the marketplace business arrangements that are taking place that govern the exchange of content today for healthy licensing, basically. Healthy licensing that's taking place between AI companies and my publishers are, what I'm hearing, it's very interesting, being whitelisted. There's so many of those bots, so many bad bots, that what people are doing is they're flipping it. They're whitelisting AI companies that have struck a business arrangement and that are creating a healthy marketplace where there's an exchange. And so as that proliferates, this bad bots bill and thwarting bad bots will clean up the ecosystem so that more of the former can happen, more of the business arrangements, more of a healthy marketplace. And also, I would say for my small guys, and I have a lot of small and local publications, especially in and around New York, I mean, tiny community papers that have just been there forever, they're not as, I hate to say it, but they're just not as sophisticated. They don't have the technical staff and they don't have the computer scientists to be able to figure this out for them. So they really do need the help from government to thwart the bad bots, create a healthy ecosystem so that they can thrive.
1: Well, that was going to be my next question. If your local newspaper XYZ in New York, how are you even aware that this is happening if a bad actor doesn't, say, follow the legislation, if it becomes law, and does disclose their activities? If they continue to go about business as usual, how does that local newspaper make this problem aware for the state attorney general or for their journalists so that they can potentially subpoena someone to get a sense of who the bad actors are?
0: Really good question. I get asked that a lot, and I always point them to a group of companies. And that market is building too, the protection market. You always have markets that flourish when there's a demand, right? When there's a space that they can fill. And so the protection market is, the companies that I mentioned, Cloudflare, Tollbit, Akamai, Fastly. There's a bunch of companies that are helping that they have free versions, no cost versions, to come in and help. I mean, there's a for a fee version of it, that does, has all the bells and whistles, but the free version helps you protect yourself in a very basic way against these bad bots. But the problem is that even those third parties who are helping us don't have the information that they need. And the bill would help them identify who it is and some of our other companies to be able to clean up the ecosystem so that my little guys are in a space where they're not drained of resources. They can make money off of these business arrangements. Ultimately, that's where we want to be. And they do have resources available. It's not all on them. It's the whole system that needs to work that will ultimately benefit them because they don't have time in the day to do this.
1: Well, this clearly would impact those fake AI generated sites that are really just repackaging other news content. But what would this mean for something like the Google AI search tool, where you might have historically been taken to a news article, but instead you're going to be served at the top of your Google results some AI result that summarizes a news article. So would that type of activity be prohibited under this legislation?
0: So I don't know if you want to get me started on Google.
1: Please.
0: They're you know, Google's market power, their dominance, that was, which is why they were found guilty of antitrust violations by the DOJ twice now, is actually their leverage in the dynamic. So while all the other AI companies are going around and paying for content, the bad guys are being shut down by this bill. There's a whole nother class at a party of one, which is Google, who can just take it. Google conditions your appearance in search, which that's like asking someone if they want air, on giving your content for AI, where we have no return, we have no traffic, there is literally nothing in it for us. But we have to give it if we want to be found in search, which is, you know, common sense, just totally unfair. And borderline illegal, because they're, you know, they're a proven monopoly, and this is something called, they're being litigated against because it's something called reciprocal dealing. And so they are announcing some changes that they'll be making in the UK, and they said that they'll do it globally, but we'll see. Right now, Google, it's difficult where we don't have a return. And it's because of their size. So they're in a class of their own and kind of don't even apply to the rest of the conversation we just had.
1: Well, should the next version of this bill specifically target Google and its use of AI?
0: You know, the government keeps trying to chip away at Google, court case after court case. You know, you just saw the decision in Germany yesterday that held them liable because of their AI answer was wrong and defamatory. So they're now considered a publisher. I think that would be a game changer for them if they were considered a publisher and they could actually be brought into court, because right now they're immune. They can't be brought into court for anything under Section 230. So if they actually were held accountable for some of the things that they write, because they're now writing it, I think that would be a game changer. Mm-hmm. Let's see if the U.S. has the chutzpah.
1: Well, we've been speaking with Danielle Coffey. She's the president and CEO of the News Media Alliance. Danielle, thank you so much for making the time. I really appreciate it.
0: I appreciate it, too. Thank you for having me.
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1: I'm David Lombardo, and this is WCNY's The Capital Press Room. This spring, the state Senate held a hearing to examine barriers to employment for New Yorkers with disabilities who are disproportionately unemployed compared to their peers without disabilities, a dynamic that has been exacerbated since the pandemic. For more on the issue, we're going to revisit our conversation we recorded in early June with Michael Seereiter, who testified at the Senate hearing and is the president and CEO of the New York Alliance for Inclusion and Innovation, which represents more than 100 not-for-profit providers of services to New Yorkers with disabilities. So, for starters, how would you describe the employment landscape right now for New Yorkers with intellectual or developmental disabilities?
6: I'll answer this question in two ways. One, let's talk about the numbers. When we think about people with disabilities who are working age, adults who are working age with disabilities, about 2 in 5 are working, are part of the labor force, compared with the general population of people who are working age, that like 18 to 65 time or period, 4 out of 5 are working. So quantifying it is pretty easy to say this doesn't look very good. And when I look back at least on my perspective of 25 years of working in this space and my almost 50 years, we, for all intents and purposes, haven't really even moved the needle on employment for people with disabilities in my career, probably even in my lifetime. It's largely remained static. In some ways, it's even gone down in more recent years when you start to look at some of the data that indicates, you know, what services and supports are being provided to a population of people with, for example, intellectual and developmental disabilities, and how many of those people are actually working. We see actually some declines in that. And so it doesn't look good. It's kind of a dreary situation. And part of what I think we're probably going to talk about is that I feel like we've thrown everything plus the kitchen sink at this issue, yet we still haven't really moved the needle effectively.
1: Yeah, let's talk about what state policymakers have emphasized here, because you noted in your testimony that New York is a employment first state, which is part of a national initiative to increase employment opportunities for people with disabilities. And this is something that was prioritized in the state via executive order. And we've seen multiple executive orders in this state. We've seen legislative initiatives. So what has been the substantive impact of some of the mandates, dictates, what have you, from New York State policymakers?
6: I unfortunately, very little. And I don't know that that's actually totally to blame on policymakers. We have a long history here. From 2002, the Most Integrated Services Coordinating Council was created and focused in part on employment for people with disabilities. You have the creation of the New York Employment Services System in 2010 all the way through today, which is kind of bring resources together and have a more comprehensive perspective about things from policy and an implementation perspective. You've got Governor Cuomo's executive order from 2014 creating kind of the glide path for employment first here in New York State. Then Governor Hochul's executive order on this, including around things like the state workforce as well. But frankly, they haven't really moved the needle. We're back to that issue. And I think that what this comes down to is that we can throw all the policy issues that we want or policy solutions at this that we want. But I think that there's something deeper that we probably need to get into. And I've in my testimony, I kind of talked about this like the idea that culture eats strategy, and in this case, policy for breakfast, right? Like the culture in both our society and certainly in the programs and services that support people with disabilities to go to work, and the culture that exists for individuals with disabilities themselves and their family members all kind of points in the opposite direction. Oh, you know, be careful. This is a very risky proposition. You could lose your benefits. You could lose the services and supports that allow you to get out of bed in the morning and get fed in the morning and get from a bed to a wheelchair and out the door. You could lose those things. There's this like tension here, right? Like, and we need to kind of shift that paradigm away from the risk aversion associated with a whole bunch of this stuff to looking at the opportunity and at supporting people to do some of those things that are that might be a little bit risky. I mean, I'll give you my personal experience here. Like, I remember a couple of jobs early on, and I realized very quickly this is not the job for me. But I learned that by failing partly at the job. I didn't do well at the job. And that's part of the process of becoming employed and understanding what you are good at is trying different things. We don't have systems that allow people to fail, particularly in the OPWDD service delivery system. I think it's a very risk-averse situation. When you look at all the populations of people with IDD, this is probably the most protracted one. We need to be able to better support people to take reasonable risks and to try different things and to do different things that are not outside of the realm of what is reasonable, but not allow people to ultimately completely fail, right? Like that there's a safety net there to make sure that people don't completely fall through the cracks, so to speak, of a system.
1: Well, before we move on, let me reintroduce you. For listeners just joining us, I'm David Lombardo, and this is WCNY's The Capitol Press Room, and we're talking about creating employment opportunities for New Yorkers with intellectual and developmental disabilities. And our guest is Michael Seawriter, President and CEO of the New York Alliance for Inclusion and Innovation. Well, when you talk about culture and policy that the government can enact, is one drive the other? Do they need to be done in tandem so that policy has a substantive impact? I mean, how do you think about their relationship?
6: It's not going to be one-offs, right? It's not going to be a single strategy. What we probably need to do is align many strategies so that they are all kind of moving in the same direction. I'm thinking about several issues. You've got For example, I'll start with, we have a history, so to speak, in this space of people with intellectual and developmental disabilities utilizing shelter work and wage authorizations that are less than either the statewide minimum or the prevailing wage. Mm-hmm. And we need to align a movement away from some of those things. In part, we've already done that with shelter workshops here in New York with OPWDD. But we need to align that with greater understanding and supports and benefits to help people navigate that really tricky landscape of benefits navigation. This is wildly complex. There is a very small handful of people who really understand it. But to understand all the intricacies of how you go to work, get earnings, amass resources without losing some of the services that are core and fundamental to making sure that you are able to do what you need to do. And then combining those with some, I would call them incentives from a rate perspective, from financing perspective of the state to incentivize different kinds of behaviors, to try to incentivize different kinds of approaches. For example, we have suggested for several years now trying to experiment with different approaches in the rate structures for some of the services and supports for people when they're going to work, for example, in supported employment from OPWDD,
1: sure,
6: to try to move in the direction of a value-based arrangement that says, well, let's look at tangible things in an individual's life. Hours worked, wages earned, those are very tangible things. And then we can match them or qualify them with, well, are you satisfied with your job? Do you want to do this, continue to do this job? Do you want to do something different? And we could actually do something, I think, to experiment with these ideas that do something other than simply paying for a service, mm-hmm, when it's delivered. I think we need to become more nuanced in that. And the combination of those different kinds of things aligned together might actually move the needle a little bit.
1: But at the same time, you're talking about a vast initiative that is also very intricate. So do we have the personnel at the state level, or maybe it's a local government issue, to oversee and implement something like this? Because one thing that stood out to me from your testimony is at one point you specifically name two people at state government who are leading this space, Kim Hill, for example, and mm-hmm, said she and another person, they cannot do it alone. So, I mean, is that a reflection of the fact that there needs to be more eyes and attention on this?
6: There does, but it's going to have to be aligned, right? Kim Hill's the chief disability officer here, working for Governor Hochul. Andy Sink, the Employment's First Director. These are two people we've worked really closely with. I'm sure they'll be listening to this this broadcast. These are people who are really trying to and have been trying to move the system in the right direction for 25 and 30 years, right? Mm-hmm. But it's not just a policy thing. You can't just declare it, right? You're going to have to foster the kinds of change that you want to see in a system, right? And so that's it pushes me into this position where I'm then also trying to help create with our association and our members, trying to create that culture change within the service delivery system. We are providing provider organizations a lot of information about what a customized employment is, a really person-centered but really effective approach in helping drive people in a direction of finding something that works, that's very of interest to them, that they can grasp onto and latch onto, that they really want to do, right? A job that's kind of cut out for you, right? Like, those are the perfect situations.
1: Sure.
6: Moving in the direction of competitive integrated employment, CIE is what we oftentimes call that, trying to help people understand how to do that and do that effectively. We're going to need those kind of teaching people and supporting people and technical assistance capacities, both for provider organizations and for people with disabilities and their families. And if we really, really want to think about bending the curve on this or moving the needle on this, we need to think long term. We can't think about one-offs and quick hits. We need to be thinking about making sure we put things in place so that when kids with disabilities are asked the question, or maybe that they're making sure that we're asking the question when they're 4, 5, and 6, what do you want to be when you grow up? That doesn't happen in many of these situations. For many of these kids, that question never gets answered or asked even until it's the time to transition away from school and into work or day programs. And they haven't even dreamed and thought about that. We need to think about how we build some of that from the ground up to set expectations differently for the system and quite frankly drive that from a demand perspective to go, I'm not interested in your day program. I want to get a job.
1: Well, another thing that stood out to me from your testimony was essentially a call to action for state lawmakers to inquire with the governor's office and some of the different agencies that they oversee for a full accounting of what's been done with some of the resources designed to aid New Yorkers with intellectual or developmental disabilities find and maintain jobs. I imagine you have some thoughts on what they might find if they start asking questions. I mean, what is it there that you want them to look into about past resources and commitments?
6: There were resources specifically dedicated, I think it was the 24-25 budget, state fiscal year budget. I want to say $6.5 million or so, specifically geared toward Employment First. Okay, great. What are we going to do around that? What can we use those resources for? And we've been kind of anxiously anticipating what's going to come of those with and putting forward many of our recommendations, whether that's enhancements and benefits advisement, whether that's testing out value-based arrangements, whether that's trying to new and innovative ways to support provider organizations to do things differently. But we haven't seen those yet. And so I'm kind of calling back to lawmakers to go, what happened to those resources? I thought we were all on the same page. We were going to use these resources to try and move the needle and do things a little differently. We haven't yet seen those come out yet, and I'd love to know kind of what happened with those resources and if they're still in the process of being allocated to figure out if we can actually apply them toward this issue.
1: Do you feel like the legislature is a good advocate for New Yorkers with disabilities, whether it is this issue of unemployment or more broadly? Because from my perspective, I see them at all the press conferences. They're happy to pose for pictures. But then when the rubber meets the road with, say, budget negotiations or following up on commitments, a lot of these priorities seem to fall away.
6: I think we see a lot of the expressions of support, as you point out. And what I think is the challenge here for particularly legislators is the depth of knowledge necessary to be effective in this space. These are highly complex issues, like you've pointed out, right? Like, these are nuanced to the point where people make careers out of trying to understand the different pieces of the puzzle. And policymakers are juggling, I don't know, right now they're negotiating the final pieces of a closing out session with how many bills?
1: Hundreds upon thousands of bills,
6: right? Thousands of issues. We need to either help them or they need to rely on us as advocates within a system, and it's not just provider organizations. That should be across the board. That should be representatives of people with disabilities and their families and care management organizations and state agencies. They need to rely on us if we're going to really move the needle on this again. I think we're going to need to get into that in depth. We're going to need them to put forward some different laws that would make it a little bit different or maybe incentivize things in the right way. I think this is more than policymakers can do on their own. I think that this is a movement and it needs to be something much larger than that, that we all embrace and that we're all kind of rowing in the same direction.
1: Well, unfortunately, that's all the time we have for this conversation. We've been speaking with Michael C. Ryder. He's the president and CEO of the New York Alliance for Inclusion and Innovation. Michael, thanks for visiting us in the studio.
6: Thanks for taking up this topic.
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13: From WHYY in Philadelphia, this is Fresh Air. I'm Dave Davies. Today, an inside look at the Trump administration from New York Times correspondent Jonathan Swan. He says the White House in Trump's second term is stocked with committed loyalists who aren't inclined to question ideas that deserve a closer look, like the U.S. owning Gaza and developing it as a high-end resort.
14: There's very little friction between a Donald Trump idea that might have just leapt straight from his internal monologue out of his mouth with no filter to an effort to make it actual American policy and execution.
13: Swan's new book with Times correspondent Maggie Haberman takes readers behind closed doors for critical decisions, including how to handle the Epstein files and whether to join Israel in attacking Iran. The book is Regime Change. First News.
15: Live from NPR News in Washington, I'm Janine Herbst. The U.S. and Iran are exchanging fire for the fifth day in a row, and neither side is showing signs of backing down. The Pentagon says the U.S. attacked new Iranian military sites today, targeting Tehran's ability to threaten ships in the Strait of Hormuz following Iranian attacks on military operations, U.S. military operations in the region. The U.S. also reimposed a naval blockade on Iranian ports. Three confirmation hearings took place on Capitol Hill today. President Trump's nominee to be the director of the CDC, Dr. Erica Schwartz, struggled today to convince senators she'd stand up to Health Secretary Robert F. Kennedy Jr. Republican Senator Bill Cassidy questioned whether she'd be able to act independently from political appointees for the good of the people.
16: Will you have the ability and the firmness to stand up to that political meddling, to say no? That's wrong, and this is right.
17: Chairman, you have my assurances that I will continue to lead by my integrity. I will never compromise on the science. I will always, always have the public's health in mind.
15: Acting Attorney General Todd Blanche also confronted skeptical questions today over the creation of a fund to compensate allies of President Trump and the tax audit immunity deal for Trump and his family. And Director of National Intelligence nominee Jay Clayton, the U.S. attorney for the Southern District of New York, faced a tense round of questions from Democrats who questioned his stance on the 2020 election, which President Trump continues to falsely claim was rigged. But Clayton refused to answer Georgia Senator John Ossoff.
18: Who won the 2020 election?
19: I'm not going to do this with you.
18: This is a job interview. We've established that you have an obligation to be honest and forthright with the committee. Yes, you do have an obligation to be honest and forthright with the committee.
19: Yes.
18: Who won the 2020 election?
19: Like I said, I'm not going to get into that with you.
15: Republicans and some Democrats are eager to get a permanent head confirmed because Trump's interim DNI, Bill Pulte, has no intelligence experience. More than 830 wildfires are burning in Canada, along with more than a dozen in northern Minnesota. That's forcing mandatory evacuations and spreading unhealthy smoke across the upper Midwest through the Northeast and the Mid-Atlantic. Some of the largest wildfires are burning in west central Ontario. In remote northern Minnesota, rangers are working to evacuate thousands of campers from the Boundary Waters Canoe Area Wilderness. Officials warn the fire could burn for months. Wholesale inflation fell from May to June on plunging energy prices, but intensifying hostilities with Iran are clouding the outlook. The Labor Department says its producer price index, which captures inflation before it reaches consumers, dropped 0.3% in May. 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More health workers in Congo are striking over unpaid wages as Ebola cases surpass 2,000, including 754 deaths. Many health professionals say they're working under difficult conditions without adequate compensation. The outbreak continues to spread faster than officials can track, and efforts are challenged by the lack of approved vaccines or treatments for this Ebola virus strain. Hong Kong National Security Police have raided two bookstores and arrested five people in the latest crackdown against independent bookstores. Danny Vincent has more.
20: Video and photos captured by local media showed police officers removing boxes from independent bookstores. The police said that five people were arrested, suspected of displaying and selling seditious materials. Officials said it suspected the publications were sent to Hong Kong from overseas. The raids were carried out on the first day of Hong Kong's annual book fair, one of the largest publishing events in Asia, known for attracting hundreds of exhibitors. The operation is the third round of national security arrests targeting independent booksellers in recent months. Critics say it's the latest example of a crackdown on dissent. For NPR News, I'm Danny Vincent in Hong Kong.
15: Amazon says it will launch its new satellite internet service in South Africa next year, apparently putting Jeff Bezos' company ahead of Elon Musk's rival Starlink to claim business in Africa's largest economy. South Africa is also Musk's homeland. I'm Janine Herbst, and you're listening to NPR News from Washington.
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13: This is Fresh Air. I'm Dave Davies. If you follow news about Donald Trump, you'll find there's plenty of it all the time. And you get used to impulsive decisions, surprising developments, and sudden changes of course. Tariffs rise and fall with dizzying speed. The Iranian leaders he was calling rational days ago, he now regards as scum. The pattern is so familiar that when I learned that New York Times reporters Maggie Haberman and Jonathan Swan had written a new book about Trump's second term in office, I wondered, is there really anything new to report here? It turns out there's plenty. Swan and Haberman conducted 1,000 interviews for the book, and the result is an account which adds rich and fascinating detail to developments that were generally known and explores stories that had somehow slipped under the radar. There are gripping accounts of top officials meeting to deal with the Epstein files and whether to follow Israel into war with Iran, and stories of rolling bull sessions in the Oval Office, one with a conservative influencer coming in to demand the firing of officials she regards as disloyal. But the book paints a big picture, too, one of an unrestrained Donald Trump remaking the American government and its international relations in profound ways. The book is titled Regime Change, Inside the Imperial Presidency of Donald Trump. Our guest today is co-author Jonathan Swan, who's worked closely with Maggie Haberman covering the White House. Swan is originally from Sydney, Australia. He came to the U.S. in 2014 and previously reported for The Hill and Axios. He won an Emmy Award for his 2020 interview with Trump during the pandemic, which went viral and got millions of views. We recorded our interview yesterday. Well, Jonathan Swan, welcome back to Fresh Air.
21: Thanks so much for having me.
13: One of the stories that is told here is how important policy decisions are made in this White House. And there's an example I want to talk about. February 2025, when Bibi Netanyahu is at the White House, this is when the war in Gaza was underway, the hostages were still being held, and Trump surprised the world with this new proposal.
22: The U.S. will take over the Gaza Strip, and we will do a job with it, too. We'll own it and be responsible for dismantling all of the dangerous unexploded bombs and other weapons on the site, level the site and get rid of the destroyed buildings, level it out, create an economic development that will supply unlimited numbers of jobs and housing for the people of the area.
13: Now, Trump went on to say in that news conference that this could be the Riviera of the Middle East and that everybody he'd talked to loved the idea. What did your reporting reveal about the development of this proposal in the White House and the kind of vetting it got?
21: Well, a proposal of this magnitude, which would have entailed the displacement and removal of 2 million Palestinians, sort of unimaginable scale of essentially ethnic cleansing, you would think it would have gone through some kind of a process, you know, Pentagon assessments, what do we need in terms of American troops on the ground, State Department, what are the diplomatic arrangements that we would need to put in place, intelligence assessments about what the landmines might be that we might need to circumvent. None of those things happened. This was an idea that Trump had raised in a sort of musing kind of way during his presidential daily briefs a couple of times. He would see aerial photographs of Gaza and he would hear about the destruction there and he would muse about, well, it's great waterfront land. Maybe we could do something with this. But none of the staff had thought that this was anything more than him just musing. So he meets with Netanyahu and then shortly before that press conference, he's meeting behind the scenes with some of his aides and he says, well, what do you think about this idea? And his national security advisor at the time, Mike Waltz, is there, and he, as a veteran, understands the military component of what something like this would entail. And he said he made clear to the president that, you know, you need to make clear that we're not going to put American boots on the ground. And then and there's this sort of pause, and Trump turns to his communications director, Stephen Chung. He says, what do you think? You like this idea? And there's this sort of pause, and Chung says, it's a strong move, sir. So, you know, this was about as unvetted a proposal as you could imagine. But the way it was presented, it was like people thought this was a fully formed idea. And we talked to senior people in the government who were watching this presentation, and they were just aghast.
2: Right. And of course, Trump wasn't saying this is a maybe. I'm the president. We're going to do this. Of course, it's gone nowhere. This probably would not have gone the same way in the first term, right? It was a different White House then.
21: Very much so. I mean, this term is unrecognizable from term one. And I still think a lot of people view Trump through the lens, or at least his administration and government through the lens of the first term. It just couldn't be more different. One of the ways in which it's different is the team around him. I remember in term one covering Trump, and you would have so many conversations with senior officials, including senior national security officials. And the overwhelming impression that you would receive from talking to these people was, A, they thought they were working for someone who was dangerous, and they saw their own roles as protecting the country and the world from the person that they were ostensibly working for. Those type of people don't exist anymore in this administration. They really don't. Not in any meaningful way at a senior level. I'm sure they exist. I know they exist at a more mid-level. But at a senior level, it's really a group of people who believe in him, are loyal to him, in some cases went through the campaign with him. Many of them were radicalized on the campaign through the investigations and the efforts to prosecute Donald Trump. Many of them received some subpoenas themselves and viewed the stakes of the 2024 election as not so much about policy, but about staying out of prison. So that's the mindset of Trump and his inner circle. And it's created a situation where there's very little friction between a Donald Trump idea that might have just leapt straight from his internal monologue out of his mouth with no filter to an effort to make it actual American policy and execution. It didn't happen in this instance with the Gaza thing, but it's happened in many, many other instances, including starting a trade war with the whole world.
2: You know, it's well known that Trump in his public statements has a what we might call a loose relationship with verifiable facts. And when you combine that with a situation in which there's really no one who will confront him with uncomfortable truths, you end up with policy that can be divorced from reality, right?
21: Yeah, I think it's slightly more nuanced than that, in the sense that there are people at different moments in this government who have confronted him with uncomfortable truths. We have a section that's a couple of areas, but particularly on Iran, where the Vice President, J.D. Vance, quite aggressively argues against this war and actually cost him with Trump. But you're correct that in the main, that's absolutely the dynamic. It's a group of people who nod along, affirm Donald Trump. When he's not hearing what he wants to hear, he goes elsewhere to get affirmation. So we have a scene in the book, it's kind of an astonishing scene, where this is just before he launches the trade war with the whole world last April, Liberation Day. And he's in the Oval Office with his core economic team. And Howard Lutnick, the Commerce Secretary, is discussing tariff rates with him, you know, from China and India. And he's the data that he's presenting Trump is from the government. It's from the U.S. government, USTR. It's the official data. And Trump turns to Natalie Harp, who's his young assistant, and she sits in the basically against the wall of the Oval Office. You can see her in some of the photographs. But he says, Natalie, Google me the real numbers. These are numbers. Get me the real numbers. And of course, so then she starts furiously Googling to try to find whatever these real numbers are. And of course, she can't find the real numbers because they don't exist. But that's very representative of the way he seeks out information. When he's hearing something that doesn't comport with his instincts, he goes to other people to get validation.
2: We're speaking with Jonathan Swan. He is a White House correspondent for the New York Times and the author with fellow White House correspondent Maggie Haberman of the new book Regime Change, Inside the Imperial Presidency of Donald Trump. We'll continue our conversation in just a moment. This is Fresh Air.
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3: Now, Mr. Basco, we know a noun is singular if it signifies one. 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
3: What? Mr. Basco, pleurisy is a disease.
4: Well, with the penicillin, who worries?
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2: This is Fresh Air, and we're listening to my interview with Jonathan Swan, a White House correspondent for the New York Times. He's the author with fellow Times correspondent Maggie Haberman of the new book Regime Change, Inside the Imperial Presidency of Donald Trump. I want to talk about another memorable anecdote in the book, and this was a case where some expertise was consulted in a crucial decision. This was February of this year when Bibi Netanyahu comes to the White House, goes to the Situation Room, which is rare for a foreign leader, and makes the case for going to war with Iran. He says the timing is right. They're getting close to a nuclear weapon. We can't afford to wait. Their proxy allies in the region have been weakened. It's ripe for a regime change. Let's get this done. And you write that administration intelligence operatives work that question overnight to evaluate whether this is a good idea. What do they say? What does Trump say?
21: So, extraordinary moment, you know, when the history of this whole war is written. I think this is one of the seminal moments. It was February 11 this year. The Prime Minister of Israel comes down to the White House Situation Room. You said rare. I'm not sure a presentation like this has ever happened. It's possible it has. We couldn't find a parallel for it.
2: With a foreign leader being in that room, you mean?
21: Being in that room and pitching the United States president on a war, which is essentially what was – it's not essentially. That is what happened. He came down to the Situation Room. Trump leaves his usual place at the head of the table and sits in the middle of the table opposite Netanyahu. And Netanyahu gives this presentation. He's got – you know, he's got the screen on the wall behind him, and he has the head of Mossad – and Israeli generals on the screen. And Netanyahu played a video for the president of regime change scenarios and essentially a montage of potential replacements for the Ayatollah. So the presentation ends, and Trump was quite impressed by it. And he said something to the effect of, sounds good. His team was much more skeptical. So overnight, the CIA analyzes Netanyahu's presentation to figure out how plausible were these scenarios that he was laying out. So the next day, there's a meeting in the White House Situation Room, and two agency officials brief Trump's senior team. Trump's not in the room yet. And they lay out the findings. The bottom line is they say that these regime change scenarios were divorced from reality. Now, some of the other things that Netanyahu was talking about, you know, like degrading Iran's ballistic missile capacity, the agency thought were plausible. But the regime change scenarios they thought were divorced from reality. So then Trump comes in, and the CIA director, John Ratcliffe, described the CIA's findings to the president. And he said that Netanyahu's regime change scenarios were direct, quote, farcical. And then Rubio, the Secretary of State, National Security Advisor, used even stronger language to describe them. So Trump was briefed, but Trump had a gut feel, just a strong gut instinct, that this would be a fast war, that Iran would fold quickly, and that these scenarios that were being discussed, like a closure of the Strait of Hormuz and America running low on weapons, none of this would come to bear because the war would be over before any of that would happen. So it's complicated. You know, there are a lot of people who read our reporting and said, ah, see, I knew it. You know, Netanyahu was, you know, the puppet master who tricked Trump into the war. And that very simple narrative ignores the fact that Donald Trump himself has long been quite hawkish on Iran and much more hawkish than everyone on his team. Netanyahu certainly made a compelling presentation,
14: But the skepticism and the risks were briefed to Trump, and he chose to ignore them.
2: I want to talk more about this belief that overthrowing that regime was some part of his destiny. But you had to cut off your reporting at some point for the book. And as things have unfolded, it was not a short war, and it's been a terrible it's unfolded in a way that's been very harmful to Trump politically. That's, you know, it's raised gas prices. He can't seem to get out of the situation he's gotten the country into. Have you gotten any reporting about whether he regrets this, where he sees himself as having committed a blunder?
14: Trump's not someone who would admit that necessarily in a direct way. Certainly wouldn't blame himself for it. But it's pretty clear that is what he thinks. It's pretty clear he realizes that this war has not gone well, has not played out the way that Netanyahu pitched him or that Trump himself thought would play out. And he's trying to get out of it. I've covered Trump for quite a long time. This is my 11th year of covering him. I can't remember a time, maybe COVID, but aside from COVID, I can't remember a time where Trump looked as stuck as he looks right now. Just doesn't seem to know how to get out of this war and is caught between bad options. You know, one of the big themes in our book is hubris. And I think to some extent every American president overestimates their own power to affect events. But I think we saw a very extreme version of that with this war. When Maggie and I sat down with the president about 2 weeks into the war, he was boasting about the Venezuela operation where they seized Maduro. And he described it as a one-hour war. And it was just so clear that he had developed this admiration for the American military, which is understandable. They'd pulled off this Delta Force. I mean, there's nothing the American military does better than these special operator-led raids. But Iran was so different, and he was told that, and yet he still felt that he knew better.
2: Well, he always said, I understand war better than the generals. I understand disease better than the scientists.
14: Right.
2: You know, the subtitle of this book is Inside the Imperial Presidency of Donald Trump. It seems clear that he wants to be seen as a great leader in history. How much does that explain these aggressive foreign policy moves, do you think?
14: I think it explains it to a very large extent. In the first term, he took some risks internationally, no question. I mean, they seem so quaint now, but I remember he was warned, don't move the U.S. embassy in Israel to Jerusalem. You know, that would be a disaster. And the Middle East would be up in flames. And then he did it, and the dire scenarios didn't play out. He was warned against withdrawing from the Paris Climate Accord. He did it, and in his view, it was just fine. He was warned against pulling out of Obama's nuclear deal, and he did it, and it was just fine, in his view. He killed Qasem Soleimani, the top Iranian general. Some people thought that was a bad idea and that it would cause absolute chaos, and in his view, it didn't play out that way. So in one sense, it's a story of moral hazard. You take big risks and there aren't consequences, and that just keeps building. It's actually kind of the story, a through line of Donald Trump's life. But his mindset in the second term is so different from the first term. In the first term, he was very reactive to domestic politics. This time around, it's not that he doesn't care at all about those things. He certainly does, but he cares far less. And this was sort of brought home to us very starkly when we sat down with the president in March. And Maggie and I asked him about his power. And he handed us these two sheets of paper, which he said was written by a historian. And it said, Donald Trump is the most powerful man who's ever existed. And he said, and it compares him to what Trump described to us as the top 10. And it was figures like Mao, Stalin, Adolf Hitler, Alexander the Great, William the Conqueror, Attila the Hun, Genghis Khan, the Caesars,
21: you know, you get the idea. And nothing to do with morality, all just about pure power projection. And Trump was relishing being in their company. He was sitting back in his chair and he was reading out the names. Napoleon, isn't this interesting? You know, they wielded power by fear. And, you know, Maggie and I talked about it afterwards, and it really occurred to us that when you look at it through that lens, his second term makes a lot more sense. Why is he willing to take these huge risks? Why is he willing to send America back into a Middle Eastern war? Why is he willing to send Delta Force into Caracas to snatch a foreign leader, Maduro, out of his bedroom? Well, if your goal is to be a capital G great man of history, then it's worth taking the risk of, you know, potential disaster, but then potentially you're the first American president in 47 years to finally deal with the Islamic Republic, this malign regime in Iran. And so you start to see the puzzle kind of fit together.
2: Yeah, and possibly expand the territorial area of the United States to include Greenland or Canada.
21: That's absolutely a big part of his mindset. He really does want to. You know, there's all this sort of talk of, oh, is he

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1: 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It's 9:28, and we've got the second half of tonight's Fresh Air coming up just ahead here on WRVO. 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
6: This is Fresh Air. I'm Dave Davies, and our guest is New York Times White House correspondent Jonathan Swan. He's the author with fellow Times White House correspondent Maggie Haberman of a new book about Donald Trump's second term in office. The book offers rich new detail on major stories that were covered over the past year and a half, and it makes the case that Trump, now free from constraints he worked under in his first term, is dramatically reshaping the American government and its relations with the rest of the world. The book is Regime Change, Inside the Imperial Presidency of Donald Trump. We recorded our interview yesterday. You know, one of the points you make in the book is that Trump has far less interest in domestic political issues than he did in the first term. And there are some pretty critical ones. I mean, the midterms present a real threat to his administration if the Republicans lose control of the House. But he's not traveling that much and helping candidates. And you have an interesting anecdote about this. When a government shutdown was looming over the Democrats' insistence in restoring cuts to the Affordable Care Act, and in this case, the deadline is near, and so Trump hosts a meeting at the White House. He gets Chuck Schumer, the Democratic leader of the Senate, Mike Johnson, the Speaker of the House, Hakeem Jeffries there. What role does he play in this meeting?
7: Well, he's basically in sort of provocateur trolling mode. It's the first time and so far the only time in this administration where he's in the room with all four leaders, the Democratic leaders in the House and Senate and the Republican leaders. And the conversation is, as most conversations with Trump go, not linear. It's not really focused on what would actually be required to get a compromise or a deal. Instead, he's throwing things out there like, why don't we just get better health care? Why don't we just come up with a whole new health care system? And so, you know, the Republicans sort of have to gently steer him around that. And then there's this moment partway through the meeting where Trump gets one of his aides to bring out there's a room off the Oval, which Trump has essentially turned into a sort of gift shop, a sort of merchandise type shop where you've got MAGA caps and all kinds of other trinkets. And the aide brings back these caps that say Trump 2028, which is Trump's, troll, but, there's a sort of...

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2: History is full of musicians claiming to have made deals with the devil, but only one claimed to have married into one.
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3: I wish I did money. It's Crazy with the Blues.
2: Wheatstraw left an indelible mark on the St. Louis blues scene. He was known for that trademark woo-woo boy.
3: Ooh, well, well, the deep one in my shoe.
2: And of course, his rather laid-back policy towards proper word formation.
3: I'm just so crazy, fool.
2: In fact, fellow blues great Blind Teddy Darby once overheard an audience member yell out, "Good God, why doesn't that man yodel and be done with it?" Wheatstraw billed himself as a bad dude, claiming association with the Dark Prince. He even named his records The Sheriff of Hell and The Devil's Son-in-Law.
3: I am just jumping around here.
2: If you missed some of this episode, go to soundbeat.org. You can hear it and every Soundbeat episode there. Soundbeat is produced at the Belfer Audio Archive, Syracuse University Library. I'm Brett Barry.
4: 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Welcome, I'm your host, Mark Levonier. Sitcoms coming up in this hour, we'll hear Life with Luigi and the Aldrich Family.
5: Have you written to Kathleen recently, Henry? Henry?
6: What? Oh, no thanks, Mother. I don't care for any.
7: You don't care for any of what?
6: Whatever Mother was offering me.
5: Dear, I wasn't offering you anything. I merely asked if you'd written to Kathleen.
6: Kathleen?
5: Yes, dear. Kathleen Anderson.
6: Oh, her. No, she hasn't.
5: She hasn't what?
6: Written to me.
5: Dear, that isn't what I asked you.
6: I mean, she hasn't phoned.
4: It's Tuned to Yesterday,

Now, Wrigley's Spearmint Chewing Gum brings you Luigi as he writes another letter describing his adventures in America to his Mama Basco in Italy.

mamma. It's impossible to describe to you all the beautiful things that I got here in America. So I'm sending you some picture postcards. First one that looks like a rose holding an ice cream cone. That's the Statue of Liberty. And next, you got a picture of Empire State Building in New York, which is 102 stories big. Mamma mia, I would have hated to live on that top of Florida. Comes a one cold day, you bang on the steam pipes, the janitor in the basement don't hear you, and you could freeze it to death. But it's a big and a beautiful building, mamma mia. Next, you see a picture of Adela Planetarium in Chicago, and the bottom it says, come in and see the stars for 50 cents. But a wonderful thing about America, mamma mia, is you ain't got a 50 cents, you can stay outside to look up in the sky, see the stars for nothing. Well, with all these postcards, you get idea of America. Big, strong, beautiful. And I'm hoping someday I'm going to do something for America to show how much I'm a love. Well, I finish my letter later because it's a time now to go to my night school. America, I love.

0: All right, class, I'll call the roll. Mr. Basco?
1: Here.
0: Mr. Horowitz?
2: Here.
0: Mr. Olson?
3: Here.
0: Mr. Schultz?
4: Peek-a-boo.
0: Why, Mr. Basco, what got into you?
4: Well, even I'm still got the mic cold. Schultz is a home bedder with his and I can't come to school, but he's a making me promise I'm going to peek-a-boo you when you call out his name.
0: Well, stop being silly. Class, I'll have an announcement to make later, something of civic importance, but let's first get through with our spelling lesson. Yeah. Now, Mr. Basco, we know a noun is singular if it signifies one, but what do we call a noun if it represents more than one of an object? It's not singular, it's,
5: Pleurisy.
0: What? Mr. Basco, pleurisy is a disease.
4: Well, with the penicillin, who worries?
6: Luigi, I bet you Schultz told you to be the class caught up in his place today. Now, didn't he?
4: Smile, Olson, it's all in the fun.
0: Mr. Basco, that's not very funny. Huh? Now, Mr. Horowitz, you may tell us the rule about the plurals of words ending in F or F-E.
2: They change to V-E-S. Like, I have a knife, I have two knives.
0: That's very good. Now, we have some nouns that don't follow the regular rules. I'll try you again, Mr. Basco. What is the plural of the word child?
4: Twins?
0: No.
4: Triplets?
0: No.
4: Quadruplets?
0: Mr. Basco, I've never seen you acting so frivolous. Any more foolishness and I'll send you home. Is that clear?
4: Well, I'm sorry, Miss Pudding. I was just trying to cheer up with the class while Schultz is sick.
0: Well, stop it. It's bad enough that we...
6: The plural of child is children.
4: Olson, please, I have a respect to keep quiet while I'm getting the ball out.
0: What?
4: I got a right to hear what the Miss Pudding is hollering at me for.
0: All right, Mr. Basco, I've had enough. I've never seen such behavior from you. And substituting for Mr. Schultz's silliness is the height of presumptuousness. You may leave the room.
4: Well, Miss Spalding, please, excuse me.
0: Well, I don't...
6: Miss Spalding, may we hear that civic announcement you promised us? Huh?
0: Yes. Well, you might as well listen, Mr. Basco. It may interest you. Our school is making a drive to enlist volunteers for the civil defense program. How many of you would be interested in joining?
4: Well, me, Miss Spalding, I'm going to join. What am I to do?
0: Well, you tell people how to take care of themselves during the raid.
4: Oh, and who's going to tell me?
0: The city teaches you first, Mr. Basco.
4: Miss Spalding, I'm going to show you I'm not the guy to high presumption. What do you said I had? And I'm going to join in a makeup for how bad I'm an actor. And I'm going to start right now, Miss Spalding.
0: Good.
4: Where am I go?
0: City Hall, Civil Defense Section. Do you know where the City Hall is, Mr. Basco?
4: I'm never going to forget the Miss Spalding. 1 hour after I'm going to come off of the boat, the Pasquale is ahead of me in the City Hall with the Rosa and a marriage license.
7: I understand very well, but Mr. Flanagan is busy.
4: Yeah, but I'm wait half hour already. If somebody is attacking America, I'm going to join the civil offense, and then I'm going to feel terrible because I'm a promise.
7: I know. You promised your school teacher.
4: Please, ask Mr. Hannigan.
7: The name is Flanagan, and you'd better stop acting so jittery. Mr. Hannigan...
4: The name is Flanagan.
7: Mr. Flanagan is very short-tempered.
4: Please, miss, look in just once more. Huh? Look a little bit once more.
7: All right, I'm looking again, although you just bawl me out. Mr. Flanagan, are you ready yet? The gentleman...
8: All right. For heaven's sakes, a man hasn't even got time to finish filing his nails. Show me.
7: Mr. Flanagan will see you now, Mr. Basco.
4: Oh, thank you. Thank you, Miss Lady, for looking in again.
8: Hello.
4: Hello, Mr. Finnegan.
8: Finnegan?
4: I mean, Hannigan, Flanagan. It's a very pretty name.
8: Thank you.
4: Please, I'm coming here to help out America in a case somebody is to come over to attack.
8: Uh-huh. Well, tell me, Mr. Basco, were you born and bred in America?
4: Well, I was born in Italy, but I'm eating the bread in America.
8: Now, do you have citizen papers?
4: I'm going to wait 2 more years. You got your papers, Mr. Hooligan?
8: Hooligan?
4: Mama, maybe I'm better go out. And I come in again, Mr. Finnegan. I mean...
8: The name is Flanagan. Flanagan. And for your information, Mr. Basco, I was born in Tallahassee.
4: Oh. Tallahassee?
8: Not
1: Tallahassee. Tallahassee.
4: Well, I see. I mean, what age are you coming to this country, Mr. Tallahassee?
1: Mr. Basco, Tallahassee is in Florida. Now, let's stop wasting time and begin filling out your civil defense volunteer application form.
4: All right, sir.
1: Your full name?
4: Luigi Basco.
1: Middle initial?
4: No, that's the full name.
1: I mean, do you have a middle initial with that name?
4: That's impossible, because when I'm right, I'm a squeeze Luigi and a Basco so close together, nothing is going to fit in between.
1: Just say no, Mr. Basco.
4: No, Mr. Basco.
1: Wise guy.
4: No, Mr.
1: I dare you.
4: Flanagan.
1: Now, home address?
4: 21 North Holster Street.
1: Phone?
4: Andover 972945. And if Americans ever have a attack, please don't be bashful, Mr. Flanagan. Call me right up anytime.
1: I will, Mr. Basco.
4: Thank you, Mr. Flanagan.
1: The name is Hannigan. I mean Finnegan. I mean,
4: Mamma mia, maybe you better go out and come in again.
1: All right, let's not mention names anymore.
4: No.
1: Now, as regards our defense, what type of work are you qualified to do?
4: Well, if we was attacked, I'm got a too strong a feet, and I can run around tell everybody.
1: That wouldn't be of much help.
4: Then how come Paul Revere has done it?
1: Paul Revere had a horse.
4: Oh. Then maybe you want I'm sure to buy a horse.
1: No. No, that won't be necessary.
4: Right.
1: Now, let's finish this form, shall we? Now, how much time can you devote to civil defense work?
4: When we get attacked, that's when I'm got the time.
1: Very smart. Nevertheless, what hours and days of the week will you be available for defense duties?
4: Well, let me see now. I've got... Every morning, my alarm clock is ring at 6:30. I'm going to get up 8 o'clock.
1: Well, hold it. If you get up at 8, why don't you set the alarm for 8?
4: Oh, no, that's no good. Then I'm going to get up at 9:30, and that's too late.
1: Oh, go on.
4: Well, then I'm going to work. I'm going to work until 6 o'clock. Then it's a supper till 7. Night to school is at 9. Mm. But after 9 o'clock, it's all right to have the attack.
1: I'll tell the army.
4: Well, thank you.
1: You're welcome. Well, that completes your form, Mr. Basco.
4: How you said my name?
1: Yeah, yes, so I did.
4: then I'm civil defense working now, huh?
1: No, not yet, Mr. Basco. The chief deputy of the division has to pass first on your fitness.
4: Oh, and who's this chief of deputy?
1: Me.
4: Oh, are you... Then you're going to pass me, Mr.... Mr.
1: Go on, say my name now.
4: Wait, don't tell me.
1: Don't worry, I won't.
4: It's Mr. Flanagan.
1: Believe it's not Flanagan, it's Flanagan, Mr. Barco.
4: Barco, it's a... Barco.
1: Barco.
4: It's a Basco.
1: Oh, is that so?
4: Mamma mia, I would have been better off if we was two different people.
3: Now, let's turn to page 2 of Luigi Basco's letter to his mother in Italy.
4: Well, mamma mia, I had the worst day in my life. I was acting so bad when I got to civil defense place that even though I want to help America, they must think I'm going to start to declare the war. Anyway, I'm going to go out, I'm going to bought some civil defense handbook, and right away I'm going to defend myself because while I was busy reading, Pasquale is coming.
5: Luigi, my friend. Hello, Luigi, hello.
4: Hello, Pasquale.
5: What are you reading there, little banana nose? Let me see. Pattern for survival. Luigi, since when you took up a dressmaking?
4: No, Pasquale, this is about a civil defense. It's to tell you what you should do if the atom bomb is to come.
5: As if I wouldn't know what to do without reading that book.
4: What do you do?
5: Like every other normal person, I would faint.
4: No, Pasquale, you're wrong. You're supposed to fall down in front of some big, heavy thing and let that protect you.
5: You fall down in front of something heavy?
4: Uh-huh.
5: Luigi, marry my daughter, Rosa. You got a lifetime of bombing.
4: No, Gary, maybe it's funny to you, but this book, A Pattern for Survival, could save your life if you was to read it.
5: Oh, stop. I happen to be the quick thinking type. I would do the right thing just by using my brain.
4: Huh? Well, Pasquale, if you knew Adam Obama was going to fall in 2 minutes and blow up at the whole street, what would you do?
5: Sell my store, quick. Luigi, stop worrying so much about bombs. What's going to happen? Is it going to happen? Be like me. I'm a fatalist.
4: No, not like you, Pasquale. And today I'm going to try to do something to help.
5: What are you trying to do, little cabbage puss?
4: Oh, no, I'm not going to tell you because you're going to laugh.
5: Oh, no, no, Luigi, I'm not going to laugh.
4: You promising me you're not going to laugh?
5: You got my honest word. Now, what did you do?
4: Well, I went to join the civil defense to help defend America. That's not a nice of you promise you wasn't going to laugh.
5: Who's laughing? I just got a hysterical.
4: Pasquale, I would be the happiest fellow in Chicago if a civil defense was to accept me.
5: What, you mean they turn you down?
4: That's right.
5: Well, goodbye, Greenhorn, and hello, Italy.
4: Huh? What are you talking about, Pasquale?
5: That's all. You're true. You finish. I bet you right this a minute the FBI is reporting to their chief, Herbert Hoover.
4: Why, Pasquale, what am I did it wrong?
5: Well, you did wrong. You acted like a stubborn maroon, that's what. Don't you know only full citizens is allowed to defend America?
4: Only
5: full? Full, yes. You're only half a citizen. I don't think they'd even let you defend Rhode Island.
4: Pasquale, what you said before about the FBI, you was only joking.
5: No,
4: huh?
5: No, Luigi. You liable to have a big catastrophe. You know why? Because you're so stupid.
4: Stupid?
5: Yeah, you're stupid since you're in America. Everything you did was stupid with a capital S.
4: That's not the truth, Pasquale.
5: No? Remember the time you walk in a drugstore, you ask for a toothbrush, and when the clerk said, how's about a Dr. West, the toothbrush, you said, if it's belonging to the doctor, how can I use it? you might as well know the worst, Luigi. In this country, you don't volunteer for nothing until you get drafted. You know what's happening? Probably right now, Truman is telephoning his ambassador in Italy to find out if you was a troublemaker there in your Boy Scout troop.
4: No, Pasquale, no, that can't be true.
5: No, that's not all, Luigi. When you went to offer your services or made a pest of yourself, you violated the big American unwritten law, the TVA.
4: TVA? What's that?
5: Troublemaking volunteering aliens.
4: Mamma mia, Pasquale, tell me quick what I should do.
5: Well, when they come in to question you, there's only one thing you can do.
4: What?
5: Swallow a can of la choy, chow mein, and tell them you can only speak Chinese.
4: Catch the telephone.
5: Don't pick it up, Luigi. It sounds marked.
4: No, Pasquale, I'm... Maybe... I'm a better answer.
5: Go ahead.
4: Hello?
9: Mr. Basco, this is Mr. Flanagan, civil defense.
4: Who?
9: Old flannel gown, remember?
4: Mamma mia.
9: Listen, Basco, I've been thinking about you. I think I was a little irritable the other day.
4: Now, please, Mr. Flanagan, I was a double irritable.
9: Well, all right. Anyway, the reason I called is this. There is something you can do to help the country.
4: You mean I'm not going to Italy?
9: No, Basco, we don't send civil defense volunteers that far. Now, if you really want to help, here's what you can do. Go out, canvass your neighborhood, and get as many volunteers as you can for civil defense. Do you understand?
4: Oh, sure. Mr. Flanagan, I'm happy to, and thank you so much.
9: Hey, by the way, Basco, the city is having a practice air raid drill tonight. I suppose you heard about it on the radio?
4: No. I'm blew out the tube last night without the gaffery.
9: Well, good luck with your recruiting work, Basco.
4: Oh, and thank you so much. Hey, Pasquale, they're not going to send me away. I'm going to help out by making the people to join up with the civil defense.
5: That's a waste of time.
4: What? Why, Pasquale?
5: Luigi, nobody's going to join. The people today, they don't join or nothing, believe me.
4: No, Pasquale, I think you're wrong because I'm going to go out and I'm going to get the 50 people from this neighborhood.
5: I got $5 to say you don't get a warm.
4: Pasquale, how you going to talk like this? Every American is crazy for his country, and they all want to join the civil defense. I'm going to get the 50. 100.
5: He's going to get 50, 100. Sounds like a one-man draft board.
4: Come, Mr. Pellegrino.
10: Luigi, how you feel, huh? How's the Anatica business, huh?
4: Well, it's not the good, not the bad. Just the terrible. Mr. Pellegrino, you mind if I'm asking you something personally?
10: Don't bother to ask, Luigi. I'm gonna tell you. These are two front teeth, they're not mine, but everything else comes with the face.
4: Mr. Pellegrino, I want to ask you something about your husband, Joe.
10: Huh? What about it, Joe?
4: You think he would want to join the civil defense?
10: Civil defense?
4: That's the civil defense is to protect America in case we get attacked. And I'm wondering if Joe's he's the one to help out.
10: Luigi, if Eisenhower wants a Joe, tell him he shouldn't be lazy. He should come and ask Joe himself.
11: Hi, Luigi. Take an apple off the counter. He just came in. Beautiful Jonathan's.
4: Oh, thank you. Astro, I'm coming to ask you something.
11: $5 enough?
4: No, it's not. Isn't that the money, Astro? I'm coming to ask you to join the civil defense.
11: Oh, yeah. I've been reading about that in the paper.
4: Well, you could be a Blackwater in the first aid of war in airplane watcher. Or maybe you could help out to the police and the fire department.
11: Sure. I'll be glad to help.
4: Oh, it's a good.
11: If they assign a fruit warden to watch my store 12 hours a day.
4: You mean you're not going to join Astro?
11: Oh, it's not that I don't want to. It's just I ain't got the time, Louis.
4: Yeah, but how's about in the night time, Astro, after you close up at the store? What do you do then?
11: Well, Mrs. Ostro's a little nuts. She thinks I ought to spend at least 1 hour a day with her.
4: Oh. Well, a good night, Astro.
11: Yeah. Are you sure you won't have one of them Jonathans, Luigi?
4: No, I'm going to find a Jonathan who's the one to help out. Mamma mia, everybody I'm asking has got no time. Excuse me, mister, you got any time?
12: Yeah, it's 8:30.
4: No, I mean the time to help the civil defense.
12: Oh, very sorry, I'm busy.
4: That's what they always say, they're busy.
12: But I really am.
4: Mamma mia, they all really am. Excuse me, lady.
13: Yes?
4: I'm getting volunteers for civil offense. Maybe you want to be black warden or something like that?
13: Well, to be truthful, I'm busy.
4: Mister, maybe you...
12: Busy.
4: You say you want a life...
12: Busy.
4: First aid...
13: Busy.
4: For you on the country...
12: Busy. Hey! Hey, what's that?
4: Come on, mommy. That's the air raid, the practice air raid.
12: Hey, the street lights went out. What are we supposed to do? Where do we go?
4: I run in the doorway. Cover up, my mister. I'm going to go up and help the light lantern.
5: Hey, what's happening here? Where's everybody running?
4: Now, stop pushing the people. Stop pushing.
12: What are we doing?
4: It's a practice air raid. Now, everybody's going to go.

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2: 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Turn that off.
1: But Luigi, that's going to ruin all of my meatballs.
2: Pasquale, do like I'm going to tell you.
1: Okay, okay.
2: Quiet, quiet. Everybody, shut up. Quiet. That's right. Now, down on your stomachs, so cover up your face and your arms. Now, I'm going to turn on the battery radio.
3: And everything is proceeding according to schedule. Walk, Warden. Make sure everybody is off the streets, and make sure your airplane spotters are at their posts. That is all.
2: Airplane spotters, mamma mia, I got nobody to help me out with that. I'm better than up on the roof and look at myself. There's a call on the dock on the roof. Why so far no airplanes? Now, what's that up there? Mamma mia, it's look like a real Zeppelin. And it's coming closer to me. It's getting closer.
4: Luigi, it's me.
2: Rosa, what are you doing up on the roof? Go on, go down the stairs.
4: Papa said I should help you look for airplanes.
2: No, Rosa, don't come so close. Look, you're going to trip on that wire. Look out, Rosa. Look out, guys. Rosa, get up. You fell on me.

0: Now, don't try to talk, Luigi. Doctor says you gotta lay still until those are four broken ribs heal up.
1: Luigi, how you feeling?
2: Well, not so good, Mr. Pellegrini.
0: Oh, it's nothing. My daughters have got a crush on him, that's all.
1: Luigi, when my Joe was here, what you did last night is he went down to join the civil defense.
2: I did. That's wonderful. Yeah.
1: He's going to learn first aid with the bandages. And if he gets good enough, who knows? Maybe I'm going to let him get up every night to change it to twins.
0: Hey, look, it looks like we got more customers.
3: Well, how is the patient?
4: Hi, Luigi.
2: Castran.
3: Luigi, 18 people in the neighborhood signed up for civil defense work, including yours truly.
4: Yeah, me too. I was right behind your friend Horowitz. You know, I got to figuring last night, Luigi, after that air raid drill. If nobody volunteers and the emergency comes up, we'll all be running around like a pack of wild animals.
0: Sure, it's going to be like crossing a Michigan Boulevard against the lights.
1: Here comes somebody.
5: Good evening, folks.
2: Oh, Mr. Flanagan.
5: The name is... Oh. How are you, Vasco?
2: Mamma mia. How are you coming to see me? I'm a dead. Maybe something wrong last night.
0: Look, Mr. Flanagan, what Luigi did last night was very good, even though he ain't was official.
5: Yeah, it was great. Mr. Basco, I've heard all about the work you did, and I've come to swear you in your new position.
2: A new position?
5: Mm-hmm.
2: Well, what am I going to be? I plan to spot and watch what a carry first. What am I
5: going to
2: be?
5: Mr. Basco, you're going to be the block captain.
2: Block captain? Mamma mia, how wonderful.
5: Officially, it's called the Block Warden. Now, if you're ready, repeat this oath of allegiance after me. I do solemnly swear...
2: I do solemnly swear...
5: that I will support and defend the Constitution of the United States...
2: that I will defend and support the Constitution of the United States...
5: that I take this obligation freely without any mental reservations...
2: that I take this obligation free without any mental... reservation.
5: And that I will faithfully discharge the duties upon which I am about to enter.
2: And that I will faithfully discharge the duties upon which I'm about to enter.
5: Good.
0: Please, wait, Mr. Flanagan. Yeah. Before you finish, I've got to ask you one thing.
5: Well, sure. What is it?
0: Make my Rosa say the same thing and pronounce them a man and a wife.
6: J. Carroll Nash is starred as

0: Luigi Basco with Alan Reed as Pasquale, Jody Gilbert as Rosa, Mary Shipp as Miss Spaulding, Ken Peters as Olson, Cal March as Mr. Flanagan, and Sarah Berner as Mrs. Pellegrino. The music is under the direction of Lud Gluskin. This is Charles Lyon. 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
1: Life with Luigi on Tuned to Yesterday from February 26th, 1952 on CBS. 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It's an hour of sitcoms on Tuned to Yesterday. I'm your host, Mark Livonier, and now Ezra Stone portrays Henry Aldrich in The Aldrich Family. 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
3: Henry Aldrich.
4: Coming, Mother.
2: The Aldrich Family, based on characters originated by Clifford Goldsmith and starring Ezra Stone as Henry with Jackie Kelk as Homer. And here they are. Happy times are sometimes pretty difficult to recall. But to many of us, the happiest days of our life were those of our youth. And a sure, far way to relive them is to make the acquaintance of a typical teenage boy like Henry Aldrich. It's evening, and the scene opens at the Aldrich dinner table.
3: Sam, will you have some more potatoes?
5: Yes, please, Alice. Thank you.
3: Will you have some, Mary?
6: No, thank you, Mother.
3: How about you, Henry? More potatoes? Henry?
5: Henry?
6: Henry.
4: Mother?
3: Yes?
4: May I please have some more potatoes?
5: What?
3: Do you feel well?
4: Sure, I never felt better in my life.
6: Oh, my goodness, you look as if you're half dead.
4: Is that the phone? That's the phone.
5: Oh, Henry, pick up that chair.
4: But the phone's ringing.
3: Henry, don't run.
4: I'm not running.
3: You'll slip on the whole rug.
4: No, I won't. Oh, oh.
5: What happened?
4: I just slipped on the rug. That's all. Hello? Hello?
7: Hello, Henry.
4: Hello, Cynthia.
7: What are you doing?
4: Having my supper.
7: Really and truly?
4: Uh-huh.
7: So am I.
4: Really and truly?
7: Uh-huh.
4: What are you having?
7: Lamb chops.
4: Oh.
7: What are you?
4: Well, to tell you the truth, I can't remember.
7: Well.
4: Well.
7: Well, goodbye, Henry.
4: Goodbye, Cynthia.
5: Henry, where are you?
4: Here in the living room, Father.
5: What are you doing?
4: I thought I'd listen to the radio a while.
3: But, Henry, what about your supper?
4: Supper? Oh, gee, I forgot.
6: You forgot? You forgot you were right in the middle of supper?
4: Okay, Mary. If you're so interested in eating, why don't you go on and eat?
5: Henry, there's no need to snap at your sister.
4: But, Father, she snapped at me first.
6: I did not. My goodness, a person can't even ask you a civil question these days.
3: All right, Mary, that's enough. Well, I wonder how Kathleen is enjoying her little vacation.
5: Oh, is Kathleen away?
6: My goodness, Father, don't you remember how Henry sulked around here for days after she left?
3: All right, Mary. Have you written to Kathleen recently, Henry? Henry?
4: What? Oh, no thanks, Mother. I don't care for any.
5: You don't care for any of what?
4: Whatever Mother was offering me.
3: Dear, I wasn't offering you anything. I merely asked if you'd written to Kathleen.
4: Kathleen?
3: Yes, dear. Kathleen Anderson.
4: Oh, her. No, she hasn't.
6: She hasn't what?
4: Written to me.
3: Dear, that isn't what I asked you.
4: I mean, she hasn't phoned. Oh, that reminds me.
3: Where are you going?
4: Now it's my turn to phone Cynthia.
5: Henry, your dinner. Henry?
6: Henry? Henry!
3: Well, my goodness. Sam, what are we going to do?
5: There isn't anything to worry about, Alice. They all go through it.
3: Not like this. Ever since he met that Cynthia, he seems to have completely lost his mind.
6: That's what I say, Mother.
5: No, Alice, he's just lost his heart. It's a perfectly normal reaction.
3: Reaction to what?
5: Spring, Alice, spring. It's just a little late catching up with Henry, that's all.
3: Well, if summer doesn't get here soon, he's going to starve to death. Just look at his plate. And Sam, I'm sure he's not studying.
5: That's not abnormal.
3: And now, Sam.
5: All right, if it's going to worry you, just forbid him to see the girl for a few weeks.
3: Oh, no, Sam, I couldn't do that.
5: Why not?
3: Henry's extremely sensitive. We might give him a complex he'd never get over.
5: Oh, nonsense, Alice.
3: The thing to do is divert him. If I could just keep him from going over to Cynthia's for one evening...
6: Oh, my goodness, look at the time. I'll have to hurry.
3: Where are you going, dear?
6: You know, down to the church. I promised Helen Forbes I'd lend her something blue.
5: Something blue? What is it?
6: Why, just something, Father.
5: Oh. Oh.
3: When is she getting married, dear?
6: On Saturday. They're having the rehearsal down at the church tonight.
5: Helen Forbes, is she that pretty girl who's been over here a few times?
6: Yes, Father, she's a friend of mine.
5: Well... A friend of yours, and she's getting married. Well.
3: Sam, why are you looking at Mary like that?
6: Father, she's 3 years older than I am.
3: My, won't Helen make a beautiful bride with that lovely blonde hair?
8: Mother!
5: Well, hello there, Henry. Nice to have you with us.
8: Yes, sir. Well, goodbye.
3: Here, where are you going?
8: No place, Mother. Just over to Cynthia's.
6: Again?
8: Gee whiz, Mary. I haven't been there since last night.
7: Hey, Henry.
3: Well, here's Homer. Isn't that nice?
8: Homer? What does he want?
7: Hi, everybody. Hi, Hen, old-timer. Let's go.
8: Let's go where?
7: Any place, Hen, old pal. I'll treat you to the movies, or we could go over to my house and fool around.
8: Homer, I can't.
7: Did I tell you I got a brother for my stuffed rattlesnake?
3: Doesn't that sound lovely?
8: But, Homer, I have a previous engagement.
7: But, Henry, who am I going to pal around with?
3: Henry, I'm afraid you won't be able to see Cynthia tonight after all.
8: I won't?
3: I want you to run an errand for me.
8: But, Mother, you...
3: Mary, please run and get that parcel that's to go to the church.
6: Oh, but, Mother...
3: Now, Mary, I think Henry is definitely the one to deliver it.
6: Oh, I understand.
8: You understand what, Mary?
7: Mary, are you doing anything tonight?
8: Look, Mother, look, I've already promised Cynthia.
3: Now, dear, I'm sure you think more of your own mother than you do of Cynthia, even though she's a very nice girl, in her own way.
8: Well, sure, but... Well, sure,
3: now,
8: but...
3: please go and get your coat on.
8: Well, sure, but...
5: Henry, do what your mother says.
8: But, Father...
5: Henry!
8: Yes, Father, I'm doing.
3: Oh, dear.
5: What's the matter?
3: Just occurred to me, Sam, a wedding rehearsal.
5: What about it?
3: I wonder if I should expose Henry to an atmosphere like that in his present frame of mind.
5: On the contrary, Alice, I think it should do him good.
3: You do?
5: Yes. Might make him realize the finality of it all.
3: Sam, what do you mean by that?
9: Now then, we'll begin the rehearsal at the beginning. The groom stands here.
10: Here, Mr. Carson?
9: That's right, Tom. And the best man here. That's right. Now, the ushers lead the procession. The bridesmaid is next, Doreen.
6: Yes, Mr. Carson.
9: And then, of course, the bride. And may I take this opportunity, Helen, to say that a prettier bride has never graced this church.
11: Thank you, Mr. Carson.
9: Now then, we'll start with the procession.
11: You don't want me to walk down the aisle now, do you, Mr. Carson?
6: Oh, no, Helen, it's bad luck.
9: Of course. Doreen will take your place.
11: All right. Would you mind if I stepped out to the vestibule for a little air until you're ready for me?
9: Go right ahead, Helen. We'll let you know when we're ready to rehearse the ceremony.
11: Thank you.
9: Now, are we all ready? You ready at the organ, Mrs. McLean?
12: Yes, Mr. Carson.
9: That's good. Then we'll just go right ahead and start.
11: Oh, hello. Are you looking for somebody?
8: Yes, I am. I'm looking for some girl called... Gee whiz.
11: What's the matter?
8: Well, gee... Hello.
11: Hello.
8: Gee, I didn't expect to see anybody as pretty as you. I mean, well, you know, at a wedding, everybody's usually pretty old.
11: Well, yes, I guess they are. Who did you say you were looking for?
8: I can't remember.
11: You can't? Well, what's your name?
8: Why, Henry? Yeah, Henry.
11: My name's Helen, Helen Forbes.
8: Well, gee, you're the one I have to give this to.
11: Thank you very much. What is it?
8: My sister Mary wouldn't tell me.
11: Oh, I understand. This is for Mary Aldridge. You're her brother.
8: Yeah. She's my sister. Gee, who's getting married anyway? Oh, there she is, walking down the aisle. Gee, I wonder who the poor guy is.
11: Oh, you don't believe in marriage?
8: Well, I don't know. See, you get married and all the romance goes right out of life. Except in certain cases, that is.
11: Well, how do you mean?
8: Well, you take... Are you married?
11: Not yet.
8: Me either. I mean, well, gee whiz, I guess I'd better be running along. Goodbye, Miss...
4: Miss...
11: Goodbye, Henry.
4: Goodbye, Helen.
7: Hi, Hen, old-timer.
4: Homer, what are you doing here?
7: I just happen to be passing. Gee, what a coincidence, eh, Henry? Hen? Say, listen, do you know what's on at the Bijou tonight?
4: What?
7: The best cowboy movie you ever saw. I've seen it 3 times, and it gets better every time.
4: Excuse me, Homer. Will you stop jumping in front of me?
7: Oh, boy. You mean you're still going over to see Cynthia?
4: Cynthia?
7: Yeah.
4: Cynthia who?
10: Good morning, Mother. Good morning, Father.
12: Good morning.
13: Sit right down, Mary. Your breakfast is all ready.
10: My goodness, I'm starved.
13: Isn't this a lovely morning? My, I can't remember when I've seen a nicer day.
12: Yes, looks just like an ordinary day to me.
13: Well, perhaps it's because I feel so happy. Sam, did you know my little plan worked?
12: What little plan?
13: Diverting Henry last night by sending him over to the church. He's completely lost interest in Cynthia.
12: Now, Alice, a reversal like that could hardly take place in a few hours.
13: Well, it has. Cynthia phoned here this morning, and Henry asked me to tell her he was out of town.
10: Really, Mother?
12: Is that so? You mean he's back to normal?
13: Absolutely, dear.
12: Well.
14: Good evening, everybody.
13: What?
14: I mean, good afternoon. I mean, what time is it?
10: It's morning.
14: Oh.
12: May, 1948. Friday.
14: Friday? Oh, then I have to go to school. Well, goodbye, everybody.
13: Henry, you haven't eaten your breakfast.
14: Oh, I haven't? Okay.
12: He's out of town, all right. He's out of the world.
13: Sam, you're mistaken about the whole thing.
12: Yeah? Henry?
14: Yes, Father?
12: Done your Christmas shopping yet?
14: Not yet. I'll get around to it sometime this week.
10: What? My goodness.
7: Hey, Henry, you going to school?
14: I'm coming, Homer.
13: Henry, haven't you forgotten something?
14: Oh, sure. Merry Christmas.
13: What are we going to do?
7: Hi, Hen, old pal.
14: Hi.
7: Your phone's ringing.
14: I know. Hold my books a second, will you?
7: Sure, old-timer.
14: Hello?
15: Hello. Is that Henry?
14: Yeah. Who's this?
15: This is Helen Forbes.
14: Oh, boy. Oh, boy. Homer, beat it.
7: Well, gee whiz.
14: Hello, Helen.
15: Hello.
14: How are you? Imagine you phoning. I mean, how are you?
15: I'm just fine, thank you. Could I speak to Mary, please?
14: Mary? Wouldn't I do?
15: Well, you could give her the message. I just wanted to thank her for that package she sent over last night.
14: Well, gee, I'll tell her.
15: All right, thank you, Henry. Goodbye.
14: Wait a minute.
15: Yes?
14: I just mean... Oh, while you're on the phone, boy, isn't this a nice day?
15: Yes, it's lovely. I only hope it's as nice tomorrow.
14: Tomorrow? Is anything special happening tomorrow?
15: Why, in a way, yes.
14: Oh, I guess you have to go to that darn wedding, huh?
15: Yes, I think I should.
14: Well, gee, do you really have to? Couldn't they get along without you?
15: Henry, do you happen to know who's getting married tomorrow?
14: Who cares? And listen, Helen, you can take it from me. The whole thing's pretty boring.
15: Oh, really?
14: Sure. Gee whiz, they're all the same. If you've been to one, you've been to them all.
15: Henry, why don't you come along tomorrow? I don't think you'll find it boring.
14: You're inviting me?
15: Yes, will you come?
14: Will I come, I'll say. And look, what are you doing afterwards?
15: Why, well, I'll see you afterwards, Henry.
14: You will? You will?
15: Goodbye now.
14: Oh, boy. Goodbye. Oh, boy, Homer!
7: Hey, Henry, we're gonna be late.
14: Homer, guess who that was that just phoned me? Helen Forbes.
7: Helen Forbes? The Helen Forbes that's a friend of Mary's?
14: Yeah.
7: Henry, why are you looking like that? She's old enough to be your grandmother.
14: Oh, yeah? Well, I'll tell you how old she is, Homer. She just made a date with me for tomorrow.
7: Tomorrow?
14: Yeah, for a wedding, and then we're going out someplace afterwards.
7: But, Henry, tomorrow's a perfectly good Saturday. I plan on us going someplace swell tomorrow.
14: Let's see, where could I take her?
7: I thought we might go on a swell picnic.
14: Say, a picnic?
7: Or to a ball game.
14: Homer, that's a wonderful idea. We'll go to a ball game.
7: We will?
14: I bet Helen loves ball games.
7: You mean we have to take Helen?
14: Homer, I'm sorry, but there won't be room for you.
7: There won't? But, Henry, what's to become of me?
16: Now, Now, set that basket of lilies over here where it's cool. Careful of the roses.
17: Oh,
16: don't
17: mister.
16: Touch the bride's bouquet. I'll do that myself. Yes, sir. May I help you?
17: Yes, sir. Please, I'd like to order a corsage, and I'm in a hurry.
16: A corsage?
17: Yes, please. Of flowers.
16: What kind of flowers?
17: Well, I'll tell you. It's for a girl to wear to a wedding, see, and I've spent most of my money for tickets to the baseball game.
16: How about a nice spring corsage of daisies?
17: Well, gee, I don't know. You take daisies...
16: They're the cheapest we've got.
17: They are? Well, yes. Yes, I think daisies would be just about perfect, sure.
16: I'll make up a corsage right away. I hope you don't mind if I rush you a little. We're very busy getting ready for the wedding this afternoon.
17: The wedding? Gee, I'm getting ready for that, too. Have to get a haircut and get my shoes shined.
16: I sure envy the lucky guy that wins Helen Forbes today.
17: Helen Forbes? Oh, gee whiz, that's me.
16: You?
17: Sure.
16: Go on.
17: Yeah, boy, I can hardly believe it myself.
16: But I thought you'd be... Well, aren't you a little... Well, congratulations.
17: Thank you.
16: I certainly wish you all the best of luck. And may all your troubles be little ones.
17: Yes, yeah, what's that?
16: But say, what do you want these daisies for?
17: Why, they're for Helen.
16: Miss Forbes? But her flowers have already been ordered.
17: They have? What kind did she order?
16: White roses.
17: White roses? How much is that going to cost me?
16: Oh, they're all paid for.
17: They are? They're paid for? Well, gee whiz, that's considerate of her.
18: Hey, Henry.
17: Oh, Homer.
18: Gee, old-timer, what a coincidence. I just happened to be passing, and just by coincidence, I saw you in here.
17: Yeah, well, it's been nice seeing you, Homer.
18: Isn't this a swell day, Hen?
17: Yeah. Just forget about those daisies, mister.
16: Okay.
18: Isn't it a perfect day
17: so
18: for
17: long.
18: A picnic? Hen? Boy, is he out of his mind. He doesn't know what he's doing.
16: He does seem pretty young to be taking a step like this.
18: Why, he does the same thing every spring.
16: Every spring?
18: Sure. One thing, though, it doesn't last long.
16: How long?
18: About a week.
16: Now, wait a minute. Do you mean to say he only stays married for a week?
18: Married? Married?
16: Well, sure. Didn't you know he's getting married today?
18: Who told you? Who told you?
16: He did.
18: Oh, boy. I knew it would come to this. Oh, boy.
19: Mother! Mother!
20: Yes, Henry?
19: Where's my blue serge suit?
20: It's in your closet, dear.
21: Well, I think maybe I'll go out to the golf course.
19: Mother! Mother!
20: What is it, Henry?
19: Who hid my polka dot tie?
20: Dear, nobody hid it. It's in your top drawer.
19: No, it isn't. I dumped out every one of my drawers, and it isn't. Oh, here it is.
21: Alice, where's he going this afternoon?
20: I think to a baseball game.
21: He's wearing his blue serge suit to a baseball game? What's he going to do, umpire?
20: Well, dear, I haven't wanted to worry you, but frankly, the whole thing has me puzzled, too.
21: How do you mean?
20: Well, first thing this morning, he borrowed a dollar for a corsage. He said his life depended on it.
21: A corsage?
20: Sam, I asked him who it was for, and do you know what he said?
21: What?
20: Sam, he hedged.
21: Well, he's probably taking some girl.
20: But, dear, if he's just taking a girl to a baseball game, why wouldn't he come out and say so? And do you know he hasn't eaten a bite of food since yesterday?
18: Hey, Mrs. Aldridge.
21: Alice, can't we keep that front door locked?
20: Every time I try it, Sammy comes in the dining room window.
18: Oh, there you are. I just want to say, Mrs. Aldrich and Mr. Aldrich, that you can count on me.
21: We certainly can.
18: You'll miss Henry at first, sure. But I'll try to be a real son to you.
20: I beg your pardon?
18: Only, boy, after all these years, wouldn't you think he would at least have told me?
21: Told you what?
18: Well, I'm not holding it against him, Mr. Aldrich. Gee, he wants somebody else to be best man. Gee, I understand.
21: Now, wait a minute. Homer, what are you talking about?
18: You know, when Henry gets married.
21: Oh.
20: Oh, well, I'm sure you'll be best man, dear. But Henry won't be getting married for some time.
18: Gee whiz, don't you think this afternoon's pretty close?
21: This afternoon?
20: Sam!
17: Who is it? Oh, Father.
21: May I come in, son?
17: Sure, Father. Come on in. Gee, I hope you don't mind if I go on getting ready.
21: You go right ahead. You getting ready for something pretty important?
17: I'll say. Boy, this is the biggest day of my life.
21: I see. Going to the baseball game, eh, son?
17: Yes, sir. That's one of the things.
21: I see. Well, now, I hope you won't think I'm prying, but would you feel like telling me what the other things are?
17: Just something I'm doing first, Father. I don't think you'd be interested.
21: I might be.
17: Oh, you'd only laugh at me.
21: Oh, why should I laugh?
17: You'd think I was too young. I mean, just because a girl happens to be a couple years one way or the other...
21: I suppose I give you my word I won't laugh.
17: Well, I'm just stopping off at the church for a little while.
21: The church? I see.
17: Gee, Father, it's the funniest thing. I never even thought she was interested, and then... Boy, right out of a clear blue sky, she asks me point blank.
21: She asked you?
17: Sure, that's the wonderful part. Boy, I never could have gotten around, get up enough nerve to ask her. Gee, she even paid for her own flowers.
21: Henry, did it occur to you that your mother and I might have liked to meet her?
17: You have met her, Father. Her name's Helen Forbes.
21: Helen Forbes? But she's going to... Helen Forbes?
17: What's the matter, Father?
21: Excuse me.
17: Gee whiz.
21: Alice!
20: Sam, what did he say? Did you find out?
21: Alice, there's nothing to worry about. I don't know where he got the idea, but he thinks he's marrying Helen Forbes.
20: What? Oh, my heavens.
21: So all we have to do is to tell him point blank that she's marrying somebody else.
20: Sam, we can't possibly do that.
21: Why not?
20: A sensitive boy like Henry? Sam, we'll have to find a way to soften the blow. A shock like that could turn him against women for life.
18: Mother, I'm phoning from DeHaven's drugstore. And look, do we have any rice at home? We don't. But, Mother, I have to have some. And listen, if your best friend was getting married, what would you think of a pair of stuffed rattlesnakes for a present? One for each of them.
0: Oh, Miss Forbes! Miss Forbes, the minister is waiting. Everyone's ready to start.
1: Everyone will just have to wait, Mr. Burgess.
0: What's that?
1: Please hold everything up for a few minutes. Now then, Mrs. Aldrich, where were we?
20: Well, first of all, Helen, I'd better be the one to tell him.
1: Yes, I think so.
22: And then I'll give him his new wristwatch.
1: Yes, Mary.
20: And then I'll tell him that he's going on a nice trip to visit his Uncle John.
21: And I'll tell him about doubling his allowance.
20: And then, Helen, you step forward.
1: Yes, and I'll say, Henry, we want to be good friends of yours, Tom and I.
0: That's good.
1: We want you to know that our house is open to you, and we hope to see you there often.
22: My, that's lovely. And Helen, I'll promise to keep him away.
21: Now, does anyone know where Henry is?
20: I think he's out in the vestibule. Come along, everyone. Oh, not you, Helen. You wait a minute.
21: Henry?
17: Father and Mother. Gee whiz, what are you doing here?
20: Well, dear.
17: And Mary.
23: Hello, Henry.
20: Henry.
17: Yes, Mother?
20: Henry.
23: Excuse me, but does anybody happen to know why the wedding is being held up?
22: Yes, Doreen.
17: Why, gee. Hello.
23: Hello. And my name's Doreen. I'm a bridesmaid.
17: Yeah, you are? Gee, you're about the prettiest bridesmaid I ever... Gee, hello. What's your name again?
23: Doreen. What's yours?
17: Doreen. I mean Henry.
20: Henry.
17: Look, would you like to go for a little walk out on the lawn?
23: Why, that would be lovely.
21: Henry, we did have something to tell you, but, Henry?
23: Henry? Henry?
17: We can go out this way.
23: All right.
17: Watch out for your veil.
23: Oh, thank you.
17: Here, take my arm. Let me help you down the steps.
23: My, aren't you thoughtful? Here, let me give you one of my flowers.
17: Oh, boy.
23: Oh, my goodness!
17: Hey!
23: What's that boy throwing at us?
24: Happy wedding day.
17: Homer!
24: Congratulations and many of them. Long life and happiness. Happy wedding day.
17: Hey, cut it out! What are you throwing at us?
24: Macaroni. I couldn't get any right.
17: Now listen, Homer.
25: 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Good evening from WRVO. It's 10:58. This is Tune to Yesterday, underway for a Wednesday night with the second hour of our show coming up next. Weather for tonight, partly cloudy skies, continued hazy due to those Canadian wildfires. Overnight lows will be in the middle 60s. And tomorrow, mostly sunny with more widespread smoke and haze. Highs back into the middle to upper 80s for most of us on Thursday. An NPR News update is just ahead, and then we'll get to the second hour of tonight's Tune to Yesterday coming up next on WRVO Public Media, your NPR News station from SUNY Oswego, WRVH Clayton, WRVJ Watertown, WRVD Syracuse, WRVN Utica, WSUC-FM Cortland, WMVQ Fenner, WRCU Hamilton, WRVO Oswego and Syracuse, and at WRVO.org. 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
2: Acting Attorney General Todd Blanche faces questions from the Senate. 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
3: State Senator Chris Ryan told the audience companies can even know through their apps how much battery you have left on your phone. 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James said that bill was a big victory.
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6: The wreck of a person you'll see tomorrow at the morgue is me. 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
8: You know, Roger, for the first time in years, I find you interesting. 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
6: It's quite simple. You have a gun in your hand.
8: Oh, that part is easy, even pleasant. 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
8: Why? Where are you going?
6: To the police. If you don't kill me, I want to clear up the matter of the mistaken identity. 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
9: Live from NPR News, I'm Giles Snyder. Iran has released an American woman who's been trapped in the country for the past year and a half. President Trump calls it a goodwill gesture, and her lawyer says the release would not have happened without Trump's support. As NPR's Michelle Kellerman reports.
26: Dana Karari is a dual U.S.-Iranian citizen who's been trapped in Iran since December of 2024. In a message on social media, President Trump says she is now safely outside Iran and in good condition. Her lawyer, Jared Genzer, writes in a statement that Karari was subjected to what he calls a coercive exit ban and was interrogated dozens of times and suffered enormous hardships, though she was not in prison. He says she drew the attention of Iranian authorities because she runs a nonprofit that has a U.S. Treasury Department license to collect private donor support for poor children in Iran. Michelle Kellerman, NPR News, Washington.
9: Word of Dana Karari's release came amid ongoing attacks by the U.S. and Iran. The U.S. military says it has completed the latest wave of strikes on Iranian military targets. Iran has been retaliating, firing missiles and drones early Thursday at targets in Bahrain and Kuwait. An appeals court has ordered a lower court to close a decades-old school desegregation case in Louisiana. The Gulf States Newsroom's Aubrey Juhas reports.
27: The Fifth Circuit said in a ruling this week that the district court overstepped when it denied a joint dismissal it had no choice but to accept. The opinion bucks legal precedent. Louisiana's attorney general has been pursuing this approach with support from the Department of Justice. Until Trump's second term, the DOJ, which brought many cases against school districts back in the 60s, was working to settle, not dismiss them. Louisiana's attorney general argues the orders are so old they're obsolete, and districts should be freed from court supervision. Civil rights groups say they're still relevant because there are lingering effects from segregation. There are dozens of open cases in the South. For NPR News, I'm Aubrey Yuhas in New Orleans.
9: World Cup final is set. Defending champion Argentina rallied today in the final minutes of regulation, scoring twice to beat England 2-1. Reporter Natalie Alcobas. Fan reaction from Buenos Aires.
4: This is the sound of victory in Buenos Aires after a stunning come-from-behind win for Argentina's national football team in a semifinal match with England at the World Cup. It's one of soccer's most storied rivalries between two countries that have battled on and off the pitch. They fought a war in 1982 over the Falkland Islands, and in 1986, Diego Maradona scored the iconic Hand of God goal. This time, the magic came from Lionel Messi, who set up the winning header from Lautaro Martinez in the waning minutes of the game. It means Argentina will face Spain in the final on Sunday in New Jersey. I'm Natalie Alcoba in Buenos Aires for NPR News.
9: This is NPR News. The New York Times has filed a court motion seeking to block subpoenas served by the Justice Department to three Times journalists. They reported on security concerns with President Trump's new Air Force One, a gift from Qatar. During his confirmation hearing today, Acting Attorney General Todd Blanche said the subpoenas are aimed at identifying people who leaked sensitive national security information. However, the situation tees up a court fight over press freedom. The U.S. Attorney in Manhattan, Jay Clayton, issued those subpoenas. He was also on Capitol Hill today. Clayton is President Trump's choice for Director of National Intelligence. He appeared before the Senate Intelligence Committee, repeatedly clashing with Democrats over the 2020 election. Tribal nations in Oklahoma navigating an influx of corporate interest and locating data centers on their land. Thomas Pablo from member station KOSU reports that many tribes are responding cautiously.
7: Earlier this year, the Seminole Nation of Oklahoma became the first in the U.S. to ban AI data center development on the reservation. That came after a startup company pitched a data center project to the tribe. Shabon Colonel is the tribal representative who authored the ban.
10: What companies are saying to our communities is that you don't want to get left behind. We speak the mother languages of these lands that have been here millennia upon millennia before these technologies existed. We have a right to say how life can be.
7: Other leaders in the Cherokee, Muskogee, and Osage nations are now determining the best course of action to balance much-needed economic development with cultural interests. For NPR News, I'm Thomas Pablo in Oklahoma City.
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25: 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Later on, Inner Sanctum from 1947. But first, a well-known story produced on suspense called The Waxwork, a CBS episode from the 1st of May, 1956.
12: And now, tonight's presentation of radio's outstanding theater of thrills, Suspense. This evening, Suspense brings you what we feel is a particularly unusual and absorbing story. No actors other than Mr. William Conrad will appear in its presentation. It's a study in terror which has few equals. So now, starring Mr. Conrad, here is tonight's suspense play by A.M. Burridge, The Waxwork. While the uniformed attendants of Mariner's Waxworks were ushering the last stragglers through the great glass-paneled double doors, the manager sat in his office interviewing Raymond Hewson. The manager was speaking.
13: There's nothing new in your request, sir. In fact, we refuse it to different people, mostly young bloods who've tried to make bets about three times a week, I should say. We have nothing to gain, something to lose by letting people spend the night in our murderer's den. If I allowed it and some young idiot lost his senses, what would be my position, eh? But your being a journalist somewhat alters the case.
0: Hewson smiled.
1: I suppose you mean that journalists have no senses to lose.
0: No, of course not. But one imagines them to be responsible people. Well, besides, we have something to gain here. Publicity and advertisement.
1: Yes, exactly, said Hewson. And there I thought we might come to terms.
0: The manager smiled. Yes, I know what's coming. You want to be paid twice, do you? You know, it used to be said years ago that Madame Tussaud would give a man £100 for sleeping alone in the Chamber of Horrors. Well, I hope you don't think that we've made any such offer. What is your paper, Mr. Hewson?
1: Well, I'm freelancing at present, sir, working on space for several papers. However, I would find no difficulty in getting the story printed. I'm sure the Morning Echo would use it like a shot. A Night with Mariner's Murderers? No live paper could turn it down, sir.
0: Yes. How do you propose to treat it?
1: Well, I shall make it gruesome, of course. Gruesome with just a saving touch of humor.
0: The manager nodded and offered Hewson his cigarette case. Very well, Mr. Hewson. You get your story printed in the Morning Echo, and there'll be a £5 note waiting for you when you care to come and call for it. But, first of all, you realize it's no small ordeal that you're proposing to undertake. I'd like to be quite sure about you. I'd like you to be quite sure about yourself. I own I shouldn't care to take it on. I should hate having to sleep down there, but alone, among them.
1: Why?
0: Asked Hewson. Oh, I don't know. Isn't any reason, I suppose. I don't believe in ghosts. If I did, I should expect them to haunt the scene of their crimes or the spots where their bodies were laid, instead of a cellar which happens to contain their waxwork effigies. Well, it's just that I couldn't sit alone among them all night with their seeming to stare at me in the way they do. After all, they represent the lowest and the most appalling types of humanity. Well, the whole atmosphere of the place is unpleasant. And if you're susceptible to atmosphere, sir, I warn you that you're in for a very uncomfortable night. Hewson had known that from the moment when the idea first occurred to him. His soul sickened at the prospect. But he had a wife and a family to keep. So here was a chance not to be missed, the price of a special story in the Morning Echo, with a £5 note to add to it. Besides, if he wrote the story well, it might lead to an offer of regular employment. The manager smiled at him and rose. Well, I think the last of the people must have gone by now. There is one condition I'm afraid I must impose upon you, sir. I must ask you not to smoke. We had a fire scare down in the murderer's den this evening. I don't know who gave the alarm, but whoever it was a false one. Fortunately, there were very few people down there at the time, or there might have been a panic. Now, if you're ready, we'll make a move. He led the way through an open barrier and down ill-lit stone stairs, which conveyed a sinister impression of giving access to a dungeon. In a passage at the bottom were a few preliminary horrors, such as relics of the Inquisition, a rack taken from a medieval castle, branding irons, thumb screws, and other mementos of man's cruelty to men. Beyond the passage was the murderer's den. It was a room of irregular shape, with a vaulted roof and dimly lit by electric lights burning behind inverted bowls of frosted glass. It was, by design, an eerie and uncomfortable chamber, a chamber whose atmosphere invited its visitors to speak in whispers. The waxwork murderers stood on low pedestals with numbered tickets at their feet. Recent notorieties rubbed dusty shoulders with the old favorites. Thurtell, the murderer of Weir, stood as if frozen in the act of making a shop window gesture to young Bywaters. And there was Lefroy, the poor half-baked little snob who killed for gain so that he might ape the gentleman.
12: Within 5 yards of him sat Mrs. Thompson, that erotic romanticist hanged to propitiate British middle-class matronhood. Charles Peace, the only member of the vile company who looked uncompromisingly and entirely evil, sneered across a gangway at Norman Thorne. Brown and Kennedy, the two most recent additions, stood between Mrs. Dyer and Patrick Mahon. The manager walking around with Houston pointed out several of the more interesting of these unholy notabilities. That's Crippen. I expect you recognize him, insignificant little beast who looks as if he couldn't tread on a worm. Oh, and that's Armstrong. Looks like a decent, harmless country gentleman, doesn't he? And there's old Vaquier. You can't miss him, of course, because of his beard. And this one...
1: Who's that? Houston asked in a whisper.
12: Here, come here, have a good look at him. This is our star turn. He's the only one of the bunch that hasn't been hanged.
1: The figure which Houston had indicated was that of a small, slight man, not much more than 5 feet in height. It wore little waxed mustaches, large spectacles, and a caped coat. There was something so exaggeratedly French in its appearance that it reminded Houston of a stage caricature. He could not have said precisely why the mild-looking face seemed to him so repellent, but he'd already recoiled a step, and even in the manager's company it cost him an effort to look again. "But who is he?" he asked.
12: "That," said the manager, "is Dr. Baudet."
1: Houston shook his head doubtfully. I think I've heard the name, but I forget in connection with what." The manager smiled.
12: You'd remember better if you were a Frenchman. You know, for some long while, that man was the terror of Paris. He carried on his work of healing by day and of throat-cutting by night. Why, he killed for the sheer devilish pleasure it gave him to kill, and always in the same way, with a razor. After his last crime, he left a clue behind him which set the police upon his track. Oh, but he was much too clever for them. When he realized that the coils were closing about him, he mysteriously disappeared. And ever since, the police of every civilized country have been looking for him. There's no doubt that he managed to make away with himself, and by some means which has prevented his body coming to light, one or two crimes of a similar nature have taken place since his disappearance, but he is believed almost for certain to be dead, and the experts believe these recrudescences to be the work of an imitator. It's queer, isn't it, Mr. Houston? How every notorious murderer has imitators.
1: Houston shuddered and fidgeted with his feet. I don't like him at all. What eyes he's got.
12: Yes, this figure's a little masterpiece. You find the eyes bite into you, huh? Well, that's excellent realism, then, for Baudet practiced mesmerism and was supposed to mesmerize his victims before dispatching them. Indeed, had he not done so, it's impossible to see how so small a man could have done his ghastly work. There were never any signs of struggle.
1: I thought I saw him move, said Houston with a catch in his voice. The manager smiled.
12: You'll have more than one optical illusion before the night's out, I expect, sir. Well, I'm sorry I can't give you any more light because all the lights are on. For obvious reasons, we keep this place as gloomy as possible, eh? Well, Mr. Houston, good night.

0: Hewson wheeled a swivel chair, a heavy one upholstered in plush, a little way down the central gangway, and deliberately turned it so that its back was toward the effigy of Dr. Baudet. For some undefined reason, he liked Dr. Baudet a great deal less than his companions. Busying himself with arranging the chair, he was almost lighthearted. But when the manager's footfalls had died away, and a deep hush stole over the chamber, he realized that he had no slight ordeal before him. The dim, unwavering light fell on the rows of figures which were so uncannily like human beings that the silence and the stillness seemed unnatural and even ghastly. He missed the sound of breathing, the rustling of clothes, the 101 minute noises one hears when even the deepest silence has fallen upon a crowd. And the air was as stagnant as water at the bottom of a standing pond. It must be like this at the bottom of the sea, he thought. He faced the sinister figures boldly enough. They were only waxworks. So long as he let that thought dominate all others, he promised himself that all would be well. It did not, however, save him long from the discomfort occasioned by the waxen stare of Dr. Baudet, which he knew was directed upon him from behind. The eyes of the little Frenchman haunted and tormented him, and he itched with a desire to turn and look.
1: My nerves have started already,
0: he thought, and then another voice in his brain spoke to him.
1: It's because you're afraid that you won't turn and look at him.
0: The two voices quarreled silently for a moment or two, and at last Hewson slewed his chair around a little and looked behind him. Among the many figures standing in stiff, unnatural poses, the effigy of the dreadful little doctor stood out with a queer prominence, perhaps because of a steady beam of light beat straight down upon it. Hewson flinched before the parody of mildness which some fiendishly skilled craftsman had managed to convey in wax, met the eyes for one agonized second, and then turned again to face the other direction. He's only a waxwork like the rest of you, Hewson muttered defiantly. You're all only waxworks. They were only waxworks, yes. But waxworks don't move. Oh, not that he had seen the least movement anywhere, but it struck him that in the moment or two while he'd looked behind him, there had been the least subtle change in the grouping of the figures in front. Crippen, for instance, seemed to have turned at least one degree to the left. Or, thought Hewson, perhaps the illusion was due to the fact that he had not slewed his chair back into its exact original position. Oh, but there were Brown and Kennedy, too. Surely one of them had moved his hands. Hewson held his breath for a moment and then drew his courage back to him as a man lifts a weight. He took a notebook from his pocket and wrote quickly, Memo, deathly silence and unearthly stillness of figures. Like being at bottom of sea. Hypnotic eyes, Dr. Baudet. Figures seem to move when not being watched. He closed the book suddenly over his fingers and looked around quickly and awfully over his right shoulder. He had neither seen nor heard a movement, but it was as if some sixth sense had made him aware of one. He looked straight into the vapid countenance of Lefroy, which smiled vacantly back as if to say, it wasn't I. No, of course, it wasn't he, or any of them. It was his own nerves. Or was it? Then why all that silent unrest about him? A subtle something in the air which did not quite break the silence and happened, whichever way he looked, just beyond the boundaries of his vision. He swung round quickly to encounter the mild but baleful stare of Dr. Baudette. And then, without warning, he jerked his head back to stare straight at Crippen. He'd nearly caught Crippen that time. You'd better be careful, Crippen, and all the rest of you. If I do see one of you move, I'll smash you to pieces. Do you hear?
2: He ought to go, he told himself. Already he'd experienced enough to write his story, or 10 stories for the matter of that. Well then, why not go? The Morning Echo would be none the wiser as to how long he'd stayed. Nor would it care so long as his story was a good one. Yes, but the manager. One never knew. Perhaps the manager would quibble over that 5-pound note which he needed so badly. He wondered if his wife were asleep or if she were lying awake and thinking of him. She'd laugh when he told her that he'd imagine. That he'd imagine. This was a little too much. It was bad enough that the waxwork effigies of murderers should move when they weren't being watched, but it was intolerable that they should breathe. Somebody was breathing. Or was it his own breath which sounded to him as if it came from a distance? He sat rigid, listening, straining, until he exhaled with a long sigh. His own breath, after all. Or, if not, something had divined that he was listening and had ceased breathing simultaneously. Hewson turned his head swiftly around and looked all about him out of haggard and hunted eyes. Everywhere his gaze encountered the vacant, waxen faces. And everywhere he felt that by just some least fraction of a second he had missed seeing a movement of hand or foot, a silent opening, a compression of lips, a flicker of eyelids, a look of human intelligence now smoothed out. They were like naughty children in a classroom, whispering, fidgeting, and laughing behind their teacher's back, but blandly innocent when his gaze was turned upon them. No. No, this would not do. This distinctly would not do. He must clutch at something, grip with his mind upon something which belonged essentially to the workaday world, to the daylight London streets. He was Raymond Hewson, an unsuccessful journalist, a living and breathing man, and these figures grouped around him were only dummies, so they could neither move nor whisper. Well, what did it matter if they were supposed to be lifelike effigies of murderers? They were only made of wax and sawdust and stood there for the entertainment of morbid sightseers and orange-sucking trippers. Oh, that was better. Now, what was that funny story which somebody had told him in the Falstaff pub yesterday? Oh, yes. He recalled part of it, but not all. For the gaze of Dr. Baudette urged, challenged, and finally compelled him to turn. Hewson half turned and then swung his chair so as to bring him face to face with a wearer of those dreadful hypnotic eyes. His own eyes were dilated, and his mouth at first set in a grin of terror, lifted at the corners in a snarl, and then Hewson spoke and woke 100 sinister echoes.

0: Then he sat quite still, staring straight before him, like a man found frozen in the Arctic snows. Dr. Baudet's movements were leisurely. He stepped off his pedestal with the mincing care of a lady alighting from a bus. The platform stood about 2 feet from the ground, and above the edge of it, a plush-covered rope hung in arc-like curves. Dr. Baudet lifted up the rope until it formed an arch for him to pass under, stepped off the platform, and sat down on the edge, facing Hewson. Then he nodded and smiled and said,
1: "Good evening. I need hardly tell you that not until I overheard the conversation between you and the worthy manager of this establishment did I suspect that I should have the pleasure of a companion here for the night. You cannot move or speak without my bidding, but you can hear me perfectly well. Something tells me that you are, shall I say, nervous? My dear sir, I have no illusions. I am not one of these contemptible effigies miraculously come to life. I am Dr. Baudet himself."
0: He paused, coughed, and shifted his legs.
1: Pardon me, but I am a little stiff. Please let me explain. Circumstances with which I need not fatigue you have made it desirable that I should live in England. I was close to this building this evening when I saw a policeman regarding me, I thought, a little too curiously. I guessed that he intended to follow and perhaps ask me embarrassing questions, so I mingled with the crowd and came in here. A coin bought my admission to the chamber in which we now meet.

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1: Which I have indulged for years, although through necessity, less frequently of late, was in the main clue. For you see, the world is divided between collectors and non-collectors. With the non-collectors, we are not concerned, eh? The collectors collect anything according to their individual tastes, from money to cigarette cards, from malls to matchboxes. I collect throats.
2: He paused again and regarded Hewson's throat with interest, mingled with disfavor.
1: I am obliged to the chance which brought us together tonight, and perhaps it would seem ungrateful to complain. From motives of personal safety, my activities have been somewhat curtailed of late years, and I am glad of this opportunity of gratifying my somewhat unusual whim. But you, sir, you have such a skinny neck. If you will overlook a personal remark, I should never have selected you from choice. I like men with thick necks. Thick red necks.
2: He fumbled in an inside pocket and took out something which he tested against a wet forefinger, and then proceeded to pass gently to and fro across the palm of his left hand.
1: This is a little French razor. The blade, you will observe, is very narrow. They do not cut very deep, but deep enough. In just one little moment, you shall see for yourself. Now, I shall ask you the little civil question of all the polite barbers. Does the razor suit you, sir?
2: He rose up, a diminutive but menacing figure of evil, and approached Hewson with a silent, furtive step of a hunting panther.
1: You will have the goodness to raise your chin a little, then. Oh, thank you. And a little more, just a little more. Ah, thank you. Merci, monsieur. Merci, merci.

0: Over one end of the chamber was a thick skylight of frosted glass, which by day let in a few sickly and filtered rays from the floor above. After sunrise, these began to mingle with the subdued light from the electric bulbs. And this mingled illumination added a certain ghastliness to a scene which needed no additional touch of horror. The waxwork figures stood apathetically in their places, waiting to be admired or execrated by the crowds who would presently wander fearfully among them. In their midst, in the center gangway, Hewson sat still, leaning far back in his swivel chair. His chin was up-tilted as if he were waiting to receive attention from a barber. And although there was not a scratch upon his throat, nor anywhere upon his body, he was cold and dead. Dr. Baudet, on his pedestal, watched the dead man unemotionally. He did not move, nor was he capable of motion. But then, after all, he was only a waxwork.
1: Suspense, in which William Conrad starred in tonight's presentation of The Waxwork.
2: Suspense, on Tuned to Yesterday from May 1st, 1956 on CBS. William Conrad in one of his greatest roles on radio. Of course, he was Marshal Matt Dillon on Gunsmoke, but essentially a one-man show really brought out his talent. The same episode would be repeated again in 1959 with movie actor Herbert Marshall taking on that same duty. This is an hour of horror on Tuned to Yesterday. I'm your host, Mark Levonier. Now time for Inner Sanctum with a story called The Death Deal, an Armed Forces Radio Service rebroadcast from April 18th, 1949.

0: Good evening, friends. This is your host to welcome you through the creaking door into the inner sanctum. Want to listen to a story that'll age you 10 years and a half hour? Huh? Oh, come on, Ed. You can't be happy all the time. I'm just going through my mail. Perhaps I can answer a few questions. Let's see. Oh, yeah, to the lady from Peoria. My answer, no, madam. I've only died once. To that transparent man in Detroit. Ghosts do not have to pay income tax. And to that dear little lady living in a coffin in San Francisco, a very happy 800th birthday. All right, friends. It's time to turn down the lights, settle yourselves comfortably in a chair, and find out how gruesome life can be. Now remember, if you hear someone screaming, it may be you. Ready? Then let's get ghoulish. It's early evening, and the rather prosperous-looking gentleman in the diner, whom we shall call Roger Aldrich, looks up at the man sitting next to him when he feels his elbow gently tapped. Roger Aldrich couldn't tell you why he feels a sudden icy tingle in his elbow where the man touched him, or why his heart suddenly throbs with fear as he sees the bloodless white face of the man who now talks to him.
1: Aldrich. Roger Aldrich, that's your name, isn't it?
2: Yes. Have we met?
1: This is the first time.
2: Glad to know you,
1: Mr. Mortmain.
2: It's an odd name, Mortmain. How do you do?
1: Excuse me for not shaking your hand. I don't shake people's hand as a rule.
2: Well, why not?
1: People generally don't like it. Is that your car outside, the blue one next to the fence?
2: Yes.
1: Don't drive it tonight.
2: Well, why not?
1: You will be killed in it.
2: What makes you think so?
1: I know.
2: Oh, no, really, Mr. Mortmain, I do think... Oh, wait a minute. Someone's getting into my car.
1: So I see.
2: I left the keys in it. He's driving it away.
1: He won't get very far.
2: I've got to stop him. Hey, come back here.
1: You're too late, Mr. Aldrich.
2: Well, I'll call the police.
1: It won't do any good. Watch.
2: An explosion. The car's going up in flames. Good heavens. That man who stole it... I would have been killed.
1: Yes. You have another chance to live, Mr. Aldrich.
2: How did you know? Who are you?
1: We shall meet again sometime, Mr. Aldrich. Good night.
3: Yes? What is it?
4: I'm Detective Sergeant Lane of the police department. Here's my shield. May I come in?
3: Yes, of course.
4: Are you Mrs. Aldrich, Mrs. Roger Aldrich?
3: Yes, I am. Why?
4: You'd better sit down. I've some very bad news.
3: Bad news?
4: Yes, please sit down.
3: Yes, all right.
4: Your husband was killed in an automobile accident tonight.
3: Roger was killed?
4: Yes, ma'am.
3: Where?
4: Near a country diner, just a few miles from here.
3: Roger is an excellent driver. I don't understand how
4: he... We don't understand it ourselves yet. It's sort of a freak accident. The car seemed to explode, then the flame shot up.
3: Oh, no.
4: Must have been over in an instant for him. But the body, well, you'll have to come to the morgue and make identification of it in the morning.
3: Are you quite sure it was my husband's body?
4: Who else could it be?
3: Yes, who else?
4: I'm sorry to bring you such terrible news, Mrs. Aldrich. May I extend my deepest sympathy?
3: Yes, thank you.
4: I'll call again at 10 in the morning. Good night.
3: Good night. Dennis? Dennis, it's all right to come out now.
5: Helen.
3: Dennis, I have something very strange to tell you.
5: Yes, I know. I heard what he said. Helen, do you realize what this means for us? You'll have everything. And with this accident, you'll receive double indemnity on the insurance.
3: Please, Dennis, don't talk about it now.
5: But why not? Surely you're not going to pretend that you cared for
3: no,
5: him.
3: No, I hated him. Oh, when something like this happens, you... I'm a little frightened.
5: Well, why should you be? You're free. We can marry.
3: Yes, I know, but...
5: You're trembling, darling. Come here.
3: Dennis.
5: Nothing matters but us now. We don't have to live in constant terror any longer. For the first time, I can kiss you and feel that you're really mine.
3: No, Dennis, don't.
5: What? Oh. Who's that?
3: I don't know. You'd better go back into the other room.
5: All right.
3: Hurry.
6: Good evening, Helen.
3: Roger.
6: Yes, Roger.
3: Oh, but it can't be. You... They told me you were dead.
6: You'd like that, wouldn't you?
3: What?
6: You wish I were dead, don't you?
3: Roger, don't.
6: But I'm not. A woman who loved her husband would throw her arms about his neck if he returned as I've returned now.
3: Well, it's just the shock. I'm upset.
6: Are you?
3: Yes.
6: Sit down, Helen.
3: But, Roger...
6: Sit down, I said.
3: Yes.
6: That police officer who was here a moment ago reported that I was dead, didn't he?
3: Yes, I don't understand.
6: A very strange thing happened, Helen. Maybe before this evening's over, you may have your wish. And I'll be dead and out of your life forever, if that's what you want. You'd like that, wouldn't you, dear?
3: You're being very theatrical.
6: Oh, no. For once in my life, I'm being very practical. I've decided I can't live without you.
3: Well, Roger, you know the alternative.
6: You're making a clumsy attempt to be witty, but as it turns out, that's just how I solved my problem.
3: What's holding you back?
6: I don't believe in suicide. Here. Take my gun.
3: What am I supposed to do? Kill you?
6: Exactly.
3: Oh, but you can't be serious.
6: I am. Consider it, Helen. I've been reported dead. The poor fool who stole my car was burned to death. Identification is impossible, but the police will take your word for it that the wreck of the person you'll see tomorrow at the morgue is me. You're in a position to commit a perfect murder.
3: You know, Roger, for the first time in years, I find you interesting.
6: I thought you would.
3: Tell me exactly how to murder you.
6: It's quite simple. You have a gun in your hand.
3: Oh, that part is easy. Even pleasant. But how would I get rid of your body? Really, darling, it would be embarrassing to explain away your corpse.
6: In a moment, I'm going to the garage to take the station wagon at a time.
3: Why? Where are you going?
6: To the police. If you don't kill me, I want to clear up the matter of the mistaken identity. However... If you want me to die, I suggest you murder me in the garage.
3: Why there?
6: It'd be so much more convenient.
3: Oh, I see. I won't have to drag your bleeding body through the house.
6: Exactly.
3: But then where would I take you?
6: Well, I suggest the bridge. No one uses it at this hour. My body would be washed out to sea. It would be days before it was found, and again, identification would be practically impossible.
3: And so you've worked out a perfect plan. Well, there must be a catch to it.
6: What?
3: I'm sure you figure me to end up in the electric chair, even though you may kill yourself to do it.
6: Helen, if this sounds like the idea of a madman, maybe it is. You're the most beautiful woman I've ever met. I love you beyond reason, despite the fact that I know you have as much character as an alley cat. Tonight, I think it was you, perhaps with the assistance of my very dear friend Dennis, who was responsible for my car blowing up.
3: You think I tried to murder you?
6: That's just it, I don't know. But I can't go on not trusting you, thinking you want to murder me. I've got to know once and for all. Now, do you understand?
3: Yes, you're right. It is the plan of a madman. But then you always have been a little mad.
6: Well, maybe I am. I know what you do the moment I leave the house, and I still come crawling back to you. I tried 1,000 times to walk out, and I can't. If you had any money, you'd have left me long ago. But you can get all my money only if I die. And so I'm giving you an opportunity because I must know. I must know if you could murder me. But now do you believe that this isn't all some monstrous joke?
3: Yes. I believe you are serious.
6: But I walk out of here and go to the garage. It may be the last time I'll see you. I should like to kiss you goodbye. You're still my wife, you know.
3: Yes. Oh.
6: Now, there's one thing more. Something I've waited a long time to do.
3: What?
6: This. That's for Dennis. And that's for all the others. The gun's in your hand, Helen. If you use it, please be thorough and empty it completely. After the pain you caused me during my life, the least you can do is to let me die quickly. And, by the way, you can tell Dennis he can come out as soon as I leave. Good night, Helen.
3: Dennis.
5: I heard what he said. It's some trick, some trick.
3: No, it's not. It's not a trick. I know him well enough to know that.
5: Well, you're not going to do it, are you?
3: He's testing me, Dennis. And now I'm going to test you. Will you help me?
5: Well, I don't know. Murder.
3: Dennis, we've only a minute to decide. Answer me, Dennis.

0: There he is, Helen.
1: Helen! Is that you, Helen?
2: Yes, it's me.
1: Oh, Dennis, too. How very cozy. Oh, where's the gun?
2: Right here. In my hand.
1: I didn't think you had the courage. I...
0: Helen. Helen, are you sure?
2: I'll make certain.
0: No, Helen!
2: Put him in the back of the car, Dennis. Then drive to the bridge.

0: Several weeks have passed since Roger Allgrist was murdered. And this evening we find Helen at home alone, moodily staring out the window at the storm that rages outside.
1: Helen.
2: Dennis, why did you come here?
1: I must see you.
2: But I told you, I don't want people to talk.
1: Please let me in. I've got to speak
2: but
1: to
2: I
1: you.
2: But I don't want you to... Oh, all right. Now what's wrong?
1: I don't know. Maybe I'm losing my mind.
2: What are you talking about?
1: I saw him again tonight.
2: Roger?
1: Yes, Roger, your husband, the man we murdered.
2: Stop it, Dennis.
1: No, I must say it. I saw Roger, your husband, the man we killed in the garage, whose body we dropped in the river.
2: Dennis, please.
1: I'm sorry, Helen. I didn't mean to become hysterical. I can't help it.
2: No, I suppose you can't. You've always been more of a woman than a man.
1: Helen!
2: It's perfectly true. You're acting like a frightened schoolgirl. You've no more courage than a worm.
1: I wonder if you enjoy this abuse you've taken to lately.
2: No, not particularly. I'd like to say something nice to you, but you give me no reason to.
1: I can see now why Roger hated you. You're treating me just like you treated him. And I thought you loved me.
2: Oh, stop it. If you've got something to tell me, let me hear it.
1: All right. He was in my house this time. Not staring through the window as I saw him before or in the garden where I saw him last week. He was in my living room. I saw him walk out, close the door.
2: Darling, why didn't you stop him and apologize for murdering him?
1: You still think this is some sort of joke?
2: No, far from it. But if you don't get a grip on your nerves, something very unpleasant may happen. And I've too much to lose to let you go about in the state you're in. I suppose somebody hears about your stupid hallucinations. Somebody who might start investigating.
1: What would you do, Helen?
2: What do you think I'd do?
1: Murder me as you murdered Roger?
2: Darling, please, don't be melodramatic.
1: But you'd kill me.
2: Maybe.
1: Helen!
2: Now, please get out of here. Actually, the notion of murdering you has a certain pleasure which I find very tempting. And don't come back here with any more of your idiotic stories.

0: Good evening, Dennis.
1: Roger.
0: Yes, Roger. I've been waiting here for you to get home.
1: You're alive?
0: No.
1: But you're sitting there talking to me.
0: Well, you know this doesn't exist just in your mind. There are no witnesses to prove my existence. Yet, here I am. You care to touch me to confirm your doubts?
1: No!
0: I don't blame you. You couldn't touch me. I'm dead, Dennis. These are the clothes I wore when I was murdered. Here are the wounds. The blood from the bullets flowing all over my shirt.
1: What? Why did you come here?
0: A few weeks ago, Helen gave you the pistol she used when she murdered me. It was a sort of token. A bond you demanded to seal your partnership in crime.
1: How do you know that?
0: The dead see everything. Tonight, just before you arrived, I saw Helen take the gun out of the desk drawer where you keep it.
1: But it's gone.
0: Yes.
1: Why did she take it?
0: It might be evidence that would interest the police if you were found murdered.
1: She really is going to murder me?
0: You've always been weak and stupid, Dennis. But I think her whole plan must be finally clear to you by now. She knows you're going to pieces, and she plans to murder you as soon as possible.
1: Yeah, but what can I do?
0: Go back to her. If you don't destroy her, she'll destroy you. Act quickly.
2: Hello?
3: Mrs. Aldriss, this is a friend of yours. I'm calling because your life is in danger.
2: What?
3: Dennis Wilcox is on his way to your home to murder you. Goodbye.
2: Hello? Hello? Who are you? You? Hello? Yes, who's there?
4: It's me, Dennis.
2: Dennis? Just a moment.
1: Let me in.
2: What do you want?
1: Just to see if I can find something.
2: Why are you going through that desk?
1: Just to make certain that I... Here it is.
2: What?
1: Roger's gun. The one you used to murder him.
2: I thought you had that.
1: It's no use lying any longer, Helen. I know why you stole it from me. You planned to murder me. But you won't get away with it. You're going to die first.
2: Dennis, stop.
1: No!
5: Oh, Helen, that gun, where did you get that gun?
2: Someone warned me you'd try this.
5: Oh, Helen, send for a doctor. My chest.
2: Do you think I'd help you now?
5: You have to help me. I once helped you. Get a doctor.
2: Dennis?
0: Well done, Helen. Good evening, Helen.
2: What?
0: You could put the gun down, darling. Don't bother to try to shoot me. Your gun is empty.
2: You're alive.
0: Alive? I sometimes wonder.
2: What did you do?
0: Are you really interested, Helen? Maybe you'll be happier if you're put to death and never knew what I did.
2: Put to death?
0: For the murder of Dennis.
2: So that's it. That's what you wanted to happen.
0: Yes, and it will. The police will be here in a moment.
2: And you arranged for that, too?
0: Yes. You must admit I have a certain talent for making arrangements.
2: Why didn't you die when I killed you?
0: Because, darling, though I may be your husband, I don't do everything you want me to. The bullets in the gun I gave you back in the garage were blanks.
2: They were...
0: Yes. It was easy. I knew you and Dennis wouldn't take the trouble to examine my body.
2: And you counted on Dennis's weakness to arrange for my execution.
0: Yes. You may not love me, Helen, but you do know me well. As soon as I hear the police sirens coming up the road, I'll leave.
2: You won't get away with this.
0: Oh, yes, I will. I have a car waiting outside. Everything is all
2: planned. Why did you do this to me? Why? What?
0: Because I wanted to discover if you're a murderess. And I found out you were. And so I arranged for you to pay in full for everything you've done.
2: I won't die. I won't.
0: The sirens.
2: Yes.
0: Well, Helen, you'll have a chance to explain why you won't die to the gentleman who'll come through that door in a moment. I'm afraid I must go now. And I'm afraid I must use the back door. Goodbye.
2: Roger, take me with
0: you. Don't be ridiculous.
2: Please, Roger.
0: Take your hands off me.
2: No, Roger, no.
0: Forgive me for being a little rough.
6: Open the door, Mr. Foley.
2: Oh, just a moment.
1: We've received a strange telephone call about... Oh, I see I'm too late. You murdered him.
2: No, officer, no. My husband murdered him.
1: Your husband?
2: Yes. He just ran out of the house. You'd better go after him quickly.
1: Mrs. Aldrich, your husband is dead.
2: No, he's not.
1: But you identified him in the morgue. I was with
2: him. But that was a mistake. I didn't... Oh, what's the use? You wouldn't believe me anyway. What kind of call did you receive about me?
1: Someone said you planned to kill Mr. Wilcox. And I see that you have. You're under arrest for murder, Mrs. Aldrich.
7: Good evening, Mr. Aldrich.
0: Who are you?
7: Don't you remember me?
0: Mr. Mortney.
7: Yes.
0: What are you doing in my car?
7: Waiting for you to come along. I once did you a favor. I thought that you might drive me just to the crossroads. It's difficult to walk in this storm.
0: Yes, yes, of course. I'll take you wherever you want to go.
7: Mr. Aldrich.
0: Yes?
7: I must say, I don't think you did very well with the chance to live that I gave you.
0: What do you know about it?
7: Everything.
0: Well, how? Who are you, anyway?
7: Perhaps I'm just someone you imagine. Someone who doesn't exist.
0: But I can see you. I can speak to you.
7: We can see and speak to the creations of our minds. Sometimes they are more real than the people of flesh and blood who can be killed.
0: Your name, Mr. Mortmain. I know what it means.
7: Do you?
0: Yes. It means the hand of death. Why did you come to me tonight? You think I've done wrong? Can't you see I couldn't go on living with her, that I had to become free of her? Now I'll be able to make something of my life.
7: Will you? Oh, Mr. August, drop me here, please.
0: Very well.
7: By the way, Mr. August, before I go, I have a message for you. Here, it's written out. Good night.
0: Good night. Message. I better read it. Where's that dashboard light? Dear Mr. August, by the time you finish reading this, it will be too late. Mortmain. Now, what could he... The car. There's something wrong!

I'll bet you next time Roger's alive, he'll know better than to marry a woman who's going to kill him. And wasn't that Helen a charming girl? The kind of woman who'll love you till you die. And she'll see to it that you die soon. Which brings us to the moral of our story, which we found on the walls of the tomb of King Tut, Tut, Tut. Never ask your wife if she'd like to murder you. You may be surprised at her answer. Good night. Pleasant

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1: And this is WRVL Public Media. Good morning. It's 5:29. Stay with us. Coming up in just a few minutes on Morning Edition, the war with Iran has meant a lot of extra revenue for big oil companies.
2: If things don't resolve quickly, we're looking at potentially $250 billion, not in profit, but in excess profit.
1: Now some Democrats in Congress want to impose a new tax on those so-called windfall profits. 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Currently around the region this morning, it is smoky. We have temperatures in the low 60s, but an air quality alert continues for the entire state until at least midnight tonight. Air quality will be in the unhealthy range through the day today. We'll have the full weather forecast coming up after an NPR News update on WRVO Public Media.
3: Live from NPR News in Washington, I'm Dave Mattingly. Iran has been launching missiles and drones at Bahrain, Kuwait, and Jordan today in response to stepped-up U.S. attacks against Iranian targets. Jordan reports intercepting more than a half dozen missiles today. U.S. Central Command says American forces have carried out daytime and nighttime attacks against Iran in the last 24 hours amid the Navy's renewed blockade of Iranian ports. The U.S. also struck a ship it says was attempting to breach the blockade. President Trump is once again threatening to attack Iran's bridges and power plants if Tehran doesn't return to the negotiating table. The president tells Fox News if necessary, those attacks would take place next week. The president was in Pennsylvania yesterday, where he highlighted nearly $10 billion in promised investments in technology for the U.S. military.
4: These investments will create more than 4,000 jobs. Pennsylvania workers will build the ships, submarines, trucks, weapons, and industries that will ensure America remains the strongest and most powerful nation.
3: War with Iran has reduced the military's supply of Tomahawk cruise missiles and other weaponry. The president was speaking at a defense summit in Carlisle. Flood watches and warnings remain in effect in areas of South Texas, where heavy rains from slow-moving storms have resulted in evacuations. This is NPR News. Air quality alerts are in effect in more than a dozen states, from Minnesota to New England, southward to Virginia. The National Weather Service says heavy smoke from hundreds of wildfires burning in Canada are causing hazy skies and unhealthy air quality. Some of the largest fires are burning in west central Ontario. Spain will face Argentina in the final of the Men's World Cup soccer tournament. Argentina scored two late goals yesterday to beat England 2-1 to advance to Sunday's championship. NPR's Becky Sullivan says Argentina is the defending World Cup champion.
5: The defending champs are defeat-defying escape artists. In every knockout game so far, Argentina has come face-to-face with elimination. They have gone to extra time twice and trailed late in two other games, including in this semifinal in Atlanta against England. In a tough physical game, England scored first, but that just seemed to uncork Argentina, who cranked up the intensity as they took shot after shot late in the second half. It felt inevitable they would score, and in the 85th minute, they did. Enzo Fernandez hit a rocket in from outside the penalty area, then soon after, his teammate Lautaro Martinez put Argentina ahead with a stoppage time header. Assisting on both goals, superstar Lionel Messi. Now, Argentina is headed to the final for a possible repeat. This time, they'll face Spain, a defensive juggernaut that has allowed its opponents only one goal in the entire World Cup. Becky Sullivan, NPR News, Atlanta.
3: I'm Dave Mattingly, NPR News, in Washington.
1: And I'm Jason Smith. It's 5:33. This is WRVO Public Media. Weather for today, again, an air quality alert continues for the entire state until at least midnight tonight. The air quality will be in the unhealthy range through the day today, so you'll want to take caution if you plan to be outside for an extended period of time today. We'll see a bit of hazy sunshine, chance of a shower mainly across the North Country. Highs today around 80. Partly cloudy tonight. That smoke will start to clear overnight. Lows near 60. For tomorrow, mostly sunny, warm, but not humid, with highs 80 to 85, and some scattered showers and thunderstorms for Saturday with highs in the mid-80s.
6: Israel is ramping up pressure on Hamas and expanding command of Gaza, with plans to control 70% of the enclave. It has revoked permissions from dozens of aid groups operating in Gaza. Now, the United Nations says aid is also being intercepted by Hamas. An update on the humanitarian crisis in Gaza next time on 1A.
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1: And this is WRVO Public Media. Good morning, 729. Coming up in about 15 minutes, as Ukraine signs drone deals and awaits licenses for Patriot missiles, the country's popular tech-savvy defense minister, who helped Ukraine turn the tables on Russia through drone warfare, has been fired by the country's president, Volodymyr Zelensky. We'll hear more coming up at 7:45 on Morning Edition on WRVO Public Media. 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Currently around the region this morning, it is hazy and smoky. We have temperatures in the low and mid-60s. We still have an air quality alert for the entire state until at least midnight tonight. That air quality will be in the unhealthy range through the day today. You do want to take caution if you plan to be outside for an extended period of time today. We'll have the full weather forecast coming up after an NPR News update on WRVO Public Media.
2: Live from NPR News in Washington, I'm Dave Mattingly. The U.S. military says it's carried out daytime and nighttime attacks against Iran in the last 24 hours. The stepped-up strikes hit Iranian military sites farther north than in previous days. U.S. Central Command says American forces also struck a ship it says tried to breach the renewed American naval blockade of Iranian ports. Iran responded by launching drones and missiles at Bahrain, Kuwait, and Jordan. Nearly half of House Democrats voted yesterday to cut off U.S. aid to Israel. It wasn't enough to pass, but NPR's Barbara Sprunt says it reflects a major political shift for the party.
3: The proposed amendment to a State Department funding bill would have removed over $3 billion in funding to Israel. It ultimately failed. The measure was introduced by Republican Congressman Thomas Massie of Kentucky, who has long advocated for a more isolationist posture when it comes to foreign policy. The issue divided Democratic leaders, who typically vote in lockstep. The number two Democrat in the House, Catherine Clark, voted to remove the funding for Israel. House Minority Leader Hakeem Jeffries called it overly broad and said it would also restrict the United States' ability to confront Hamas, Hezbollah, and other terrorist organizations in the region. Barbara Sprunt, NPR News.
2: Sunday's Men's World Cup final will feature Spain against Argentina. This is NPR News from Washington. President Trump has fired the top federal prosecutor for the Seattle area. NPR's Martin Costi says the attorney was dismissed less than an hour after he was unanimously appointed by federal judges in the district.
4: Trump never submitted his pick for U.S. attorney to the Senate for confirmation, given likely opposition. So the judges finally picked their own person, a former federal prosecutor named Roger Rogoff. The judges selected him with a committee run by a former state attorney general, Rob McKenna.
5: The system is not working the way it's supposed to. The senators are supposed to confirm people unless they're clearly unqualified. That's my view. Then the president's taking the extraordinary step of firing the person appointed by the court.
4: A handful of other districts around the country have seen similar standoffs. The Justice Department accuses the judges of acting, quote, unilaterally. Martin Costi, NPR News, Seattle.
2: Dozens of counties in South Texas are under disaster declarations because of flooding caused by heavy rains from slow-moving storms. The National Weather Service says up to 30 inches of rain could fall before it's over. More than a dozen states are under air quality alerts today because of heavy smoke from wildfires in Canada. They extend from Minnesota to New England southward to Virginia. Major cities covered by the alerts include Detroit, Washington, Philadelphia, New York, and Boston. I'm Dave Mattingly in Washington.
1: And I'm Jason Smith. It's 7:33. This is Morning Edition on WRVO Public Media. All of New York State is covered by that air quality alert until at least midnight tonight. Again, the air quality in the unhealthy range through the day today. We'll see some hazy sunshine. Chance of a shower later today, mainly across the North Country. Highs this afternoon around 80. Partly cloudy tonight. That smoke will start to clear a bit overnight. Lows near 60. And for tomorrow, mostly sunny, warm but not humid, with highs 80 to 85.
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9: It's Morning Edition from NPR News. I'm A. Martinez in Los Angeles, California.
10: And I'm Leila Fadel in Washington, D.C. Good morning. The new chairman of the Federal Reserve took questions from lawmakers this week for the first time since taking over the central bank. The topics included artificial intelligence, immigration, and inflation. Kevin Warsh said the Fed is determined to bring rising prices under control. NPR Scott Horsley was watching the testimony, so you didn't have to, and he joins me now to discuss. Good morning, Scott.
11: Good morning, Leila.
10: So what did Warsh say about inflation and the big swings we've seen in energy prices?
11: Yeah, there have been some big swings. Gas prices jumped sharply just as Warsh was sworn in as Fed chair back in May as a result of the U.S. war with Iran. That pushed annual inflation to its highest level in more than 3 years. Then we had the ceasefire and gasoline prices fell. And, of course, now that ceasefire has unraveled and gas prices are climbing again. They jumped another nickel a gallon just overnight. Warsh told senators there's not a lot he and his Fed colleagues can do about any individual price. But if they do their jobs right, Warsh says, overall inflation will come down.

Good morning. It's 7:59. This is WRVO Public Media. Coming up next, we have an NPR news update. We'll get a check of regional news and a look at the weather. And in just about 15 minutes on Morning Edition, Dr. Erica Schwartz answered questions yesterday from a Senate committee as she seeks confirmation to become the next director of the Centers for Disease Control and Prevention. We'll hear more on that hearing coming up at 8:15 on Morning Edition on WRVO Public Media, your NPR news station from SUNY Oswego. 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
1: 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Coming up next, we have a world news update from the BBC World Service. And in about 10 minutes on Morning Edition, social media can make a song go viral, even push it up the pop chart seemingly overnight. Perhaps it's not surprising then that some social media influencers

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6: Back to our guests in a moment, but first, we'd love your help with an upcoming show. 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And we want to hear from you, too. Have you ever pushed back against a system, whether it's the government or something else in your life? Tell us about it. What did you do and why? What impact did it have? Our number is 855-236-1212. What dissidents throughout history do you admire? What can we learn from them? Leave us a message, 855-236-1A1A, or you can use our app, 1A Vox Pop, and leave a message there, and we'll share what you know on Monday. Let's get back to our conversation on the humanitarian crisis in Gaza. We've been talking with Nidal Al-Mughrabi, a senior correspondent at Reuters, and let's add another voice to the conversation. Jeremy Kanandike is president of Refugees International. That's an independent nonprofit advocating for refugees globally, and he joins us now in studio. Jeremy, welcome.
7: Thanks so much.
6: And we want to hear from you listening. What questions do you have about life in Gaza? You can email us at 1a@wamu.org. Jeremy, 90% of Gaza's more than 2 million person population has been displaced as a result of the war. How would you describe the refugee crisis in Gaza?
7: So, as you say, almost everyone has been displaced. But I think it's important to contextualize that. That's not just they got displaced once and they stayed put and now they can build. It has been a process of ongoing, almost permanent displacement and redisplacement throughout the war. And so there has been, you know, before the ceasefire, when there was the more active conflict, although as Louise pointed out earlier, conflict is still ongoing. People would be displaced every few weeks, every few months. The Israeli government would blanket people's phones and drop leaflets. Sometimes they would do it without warning and just push into an area, tell everyone to leave. They would designate an area as safe, and then a few weeks later they would bomb that area. And so people have moved over and over and over. Many of them have nothing left. If people who are able to live in the remnants of a bombed out apartment that at least has walls are some of the lucky ones. Many are in tents. One of the public health problems that has emerged and been a major problem since the ceasefire is rat bites, because people are living, there is so little sanitation, the rat population has exploded and people are living unprotected in tents. So children are being bitten by rats regularly.
6: Mm. And are displaced Gazans ending up primarily then in different tent cities?
7: They are primarily in this small territory of about 30% of Gaza. And I mean, important to remember, Gaza was already one of the most densely populated areas on Earth even before the war. It is not a big place. And yeah, they are in tents. They are in temporary accommodations. Very few of them have anything resembling durable shelter right now.
6: Nidal, you've actually been reporting recently about the widespread issues of rodents and pests. What else did you find out about the rat infestation that

0: 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He left his job as a chef at a fine dining restaurant to run a cafe affiliated with the reservation's Substance Abuse Treatment Center. 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

0: I'm Peter O'Dowd. 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
3: President Trump delivers a primetime speech in which he has, quote, really big news on voting machines. The president has insisted repeatedly that foreign interference sullied the 2020 election, despite intelligence reports to the contrary. The rhetoric and reality of elections in the Trump era and what it all means for November's midterms on the next Morning Edition from NPR News.
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5: You're back with On Point. I'm Meghna Chakrabarty, and Jasmine Ulloa joins us today. She is author of the new book, El Paso, Five Families and 100 Years of Blood, Migration, Race, and Memory. Jasmine is also a national reporter for the New York Times who covers immigration. You know, Jasmine, in reading the book and sort of preparing for our conversation today, I was looking up sort of facts about the importance of El Paso today. On a daily basis in the American story. And for

0: It's 3:38, and Here and Now continues on WRVO. NPR's All Things Considered coming up next at 4. Coming up on Here and Now, we'll learn more about host Peter O'Dowd. Two long and thorny black sticks have been handed down through generations in Peter's family. He learns more about them from Noel Campbell, assistant keeper and a curator at the National Museum of Ireland in County Mayo. 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
7: And I'm Scott Tong at member station WCMU in Mount Pleasant, Michigan. This is Here and Now. I just spent a few days in Detroit, reporting on its rich and proud history, its long industrial roots, and how the city is rebounding from population decline and financial ruin. Stephen Henderson is a native Detroiter. He is on public radio. He founded the news site Bridge Detroit. And in 2014, he won the Pulitzer Prize in commentary on the city's crisis when he was at the Detroit Free Press. He took us to a spot that illustrates new life in the city, the Dolores Bennett Park, in a neighborhood called the North End.
8: It's named for a woman named Dolores Bennett who lived here for much of her life and who took care of this plot of land for a long time. And then after her death, the city came in and invested in making it an actual park with a play area for children, with a water feature in the middle of it, basketball courts, picnic tables, grills.
7: It's thriving here.
8: A decade and a half ago, if you were to sit where we're sitting now, it would have looked totally different. Things here in the city were kind of coming apart at that time, and that would have been very obvious. And again, this park with all of these features that require investment and maintenance would not have been here.
7: And Stephen, let me ask you to kind of tell the longer story. We've been hanging out here for a while, and you've been talking about who lived here a couple generations ago, like who's been here, who's left, who's coming back, as an illustration of the city and its economy.
8: So, I mean, the city is still, I think, the largest majority African-American city in the country. That's something that happened over the second half of the 20th century as white Detroiters moved to other places, many of them to the suburbs, and more African-Americans came in the 50s and 60s, mostly from the South, looking for jobs in the auto industry. 50 years ago, this would have been an integrated neighborhood.

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1: This is WRVO. Good evening. It's 5:48. I'm Mark LeVonier. Coming up on the program, heavy smoke from Canadian wildfires is blanketing parts of the U.S., and physicians are warning about the dangers.
2: There are studies that show effects on the heart with increased heart attacks and heart failure. There's strokes associated with it, respiratory illnesses.
1: More on what people in the affected areas can do to stay safe. 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
2: 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I'm Mark Livonier. 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It starts at 4. Coming up next, a news update from NPR. Then it's As It Happens with news from a Canadian perspective. At 8 tonight, an archive edition of the Capitol Press Room. 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
3: Hello, I'm Neil Kirksall.
4: And I'm Chris Howden. Coming up on As It Happens...
3: Indefensible, Ukrainians take to the streets to protest the dismissal of the country's popular defense minister. A former government official says that decision is baffling and could be a setback in the war with Russia.
4: And encroaching on her territory, a Los Angeles journalist has become an international hero for powering through a TV news report, even as a cockroach landed on her and crawled along her collarbone. She explains how she stayed calm, at least while the camera was rolling.
3: Those stories and more coming up for you on the Thursday edition of As It Happens.

0: No Aloha with Main Squeeze.
1: We are going to take a short break now. When we return,
0: a Quebec cheesemonger says he can live with the controversial decision to sell the beloved Oka cheese to a French company, but understands why some people are poking holes in that plan. Stay tuned. I'm Chris Howden.
1: And I'm Neil Kirksall.

0: This is WRVO. Good evening. I'm Mark Lufanier. Here at the Capitol Press Room, coming up next with David Lombardo. Then on the next Fresh Air at 9, founder of the Native American Culinary Association, Nephi Craig, talks about growing up on an Apache reservation and how cooking Native food saved his life after years of alcohol addiction. He left his job as a chef at a fine dining restaurant to run a cafe affiliated with the reservation's Substance Abuse Treatment Center. That's coming up at 9 on WRVO, in Oswego and Syracuse at 89.9, in Utica at 91.9, and streaming live on your smart speaker when you tell it to play WRVO. 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
1: I'm David Lombardo, and you're listening to WCNY's The Capitol Press Room. We're going to spend the first half of the show speaking with Dr. Chinazo Cunningham, Commissioner for the State Office for Addiction Services and Supports. We'll discuss the latest federal data on overdose deaths in New York, which are declining. We'll reflect on the recently adopted state budget and consider the state's approach to gambling addiction prevention and treatment. Then we'll speak with the head of the association representing mayors in New York to find out how they fared in the recently adopted state budget, including the additional pots of aid that were approved, as well as new costs they're going to have to shoulder. And finally, we'll talk with State Senator Eric Boccher, a Manhattan Democrat, who pushed through a bill this year that would require all gun owners in New York to lock up their firearms when not in use. It's all coming up right here on WCNY's The Capitol Press Room.
2: Live for NPR News in Washington, I'm Libby Casey. The U.S. intensified its strikes against Iran today, hitting targets farther north and firing at a ship after reimposing a naval blockade on Iranian ports yesterday. Iran has been retaliating by launching missiles and drones at U.S. allies. The White House says it now has another 60-day clock to use military action against Iran without congressional approval. NPR's Greg Myrie says more than 4 months since the U.S. and Israel attacked Iran, the war seems to have resumed and with little accomplished.
3: Just objectively, the objectives have not been completed. The same kind of Iranian regime remains in place, even if the faces have changed. The nuclear program still exists, although it has been set back with